That's Deer or the Doe with Silver Bells, Golden Teeth. 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I'm going to come back to Salem again for this one. Here's Stan McMahon with She Is Coming On to You.

That's called James Robinson from the band Hard Maybe. 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How about some brand new stuff from Portland's Family Worship Center? This is called Touch 'Em With Love.

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This is Christy McWilson with Lila Jean.

One of my favorite songs of all time there. That's He Don't Burn For Me from the DeLines. 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I'm going to come back to Salem for the next few here. This is Andrew Marshall with Oceans.

So excited for that one. This is brand new from Ashley Lute. It's called Alien. She just released her first album called Dissected. And I love it. It might actually be my favorite record of the year so far. And I'm enjoying it quite a bit. Okay, you're listening to KMUZ 88.5 and 100.7 Northwest Notes. Here's another cover. This is His Name Shall Breathe from Salem. End of the Line.

That's Loch Lomond with Shy Dylan. This is off of Pens from Spain. Well, you're listening to KMUZ 88.5 and 100.7 Northwest Notes. How about some Everclear? This is a pretty one. Annabella's song.

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You're listening to KMUZ 88.5 and 100.7 Northwest Notes. I do want to say a happy birthday to my daughter out there. 27 years old today. I will see you for dinner in just a bit. All right. This is Shay Lee with "Don't Worry About Me."

Hive Dwellers, Streets of Olympia Town. All right, thanks for listening this week. I just have one song left for you. And this one I'm going back. Let me see what the record sleeve says. 1988, Portland. This is Dan Reed Network with Ritual. We'll see you next week.

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I'm your host, Robert Richter, bringing you music from musicians right here in the Northwest. From Chelan, Washington, Matthew Sherrard before that with Every Little Thing. From Seattle, Launderette and Olivia's Leaving. Kristen Marlowe, also from Seattle, with Stay. And our set started out with Eugene singer-songwriter Healy Loren with Keep On, Let's Drink the Good Wine. 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So let's get back to the music with Seattle band The Rallies. And here they are with You Set Me Free, right here on Local Roots.

An outstanding band from Seattle. They call themselves A-Row. It's spelled A-R-O-E. And that was Fatal Agreement. You are listening to Local Roots, and I'm your host, Robert Richter, bringing you music for musicians here in the Northwest. Portland's Camp Crush, before that with Gravity. We heard from Seattle band Bigfoot Curious with Say It to My Face, Bitch. Before that, Baby Grendel from Portland with Timeless. And our set started out with Seattle band The Rallies with You Set Me Free. Let's get back to the music with Tether the Star. They're from Seattle. And here they are with D Generation, right here on Local Roots.

0: from Boise, a.k.a. Bell, with AM Do. You are listening to Local Roots. I'm your host, Robert Richter, bringing you music from musicians here in the Northwest. Portland singer-songwriter Megan Cronin and Happier, Camille Trudeau from Portland, Softer Language, and our set started out with Tether the Star from Seattle and D Generation. We've got another hour of Local Roots ahead of us here, so don't go away. We'll be back with more great music from Northwest musicians coming up right after this break.
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0: 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I'm your host, Robert Richter, bringing you music from talented musicians right here in the Pacific Northwest. Let's get started with Portland band Laughing About Nothing. And here they are with Don't Want to Tell You, right here on Local Roots.

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I'm your host, Robert Richter, bringing you music from musicians here in the Northwest. Southwest Washington singer-songwriter Brenna Larson and You're My Baby, Gina Bellavu and Kurt Lindsay from the Seattle area with Bettin' on You, Riley Eggy from Tacoma with Love Goes On, Amelia Day from Seattle with Ego Trip, and our second hour started out with Portland band Laughing About Nothing and Don't Want to Tell You. 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Let's get back to the music with Tacoma band and singer-songwriter Steve Aliment with Give Back the Keys to My Heart, right here on Local Roots.

a very talented group called Family Worship Center from Portland, and that was Thank You. 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Recorded live at our Local Roots live concert series, Erin Atkinson from the Portland area with Pretty Words. Fox and Bones also recorded live at our Local Roots concert series with House by the River, and they're from Portland. Sonny Luden from Gig Harbor, Washington, and I'm a Doll. And our set started out with Tacoma's Steve Alamant and Give Back the Key to My Heart. Let's get back to the music with another live concert performance from Victoria Fragoso, also from Tacoma. And here she is recorded live with No Moon, right here on Local Roots.

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1: 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Thank you, Local Roots, for having us. It's always a pleasure. 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

0: Carlos Sevier Marcelin with All the Difference. You are listening to Local Roots. I'm your host, Robert Richter. Anandi with Don't Let Them Win. Steve Wilkinson, Your Today's My Tomorrow. Aline and West from Seattle, You Own Nothing. And we started the set out with Victoria Fragoso from Tacoma Live with No Moon. We are out of time. We'll see you next time with more music from musicians here in the Northwest. I'm your host, Robert Richter. Take care, everybody.
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0: What we're gonna do right here is go back. Way back. Back into time.
1: Yes, it's that hour, 4 o'clock. Hope you guys are all enjoying this beautiful weather out there. I know it's very hot out there, but it's all right. It's always good to be hot, right? Especially in the summertime. I got some summer jams, and I got some special guests coming. That's right. I got Rich McLeod. That's right, the local legend. He's going to be performing real soon, and he's going to be I'm going to save all that for him. But he's also bringing Sneaky Special, and they'll be talking about their music and what they're going to be doing at this event. So stay tuned. Also, I got some underground hits

That's Pale Jay. That's right. The Garden. This guy, he's pretty amazing. I've actually played some of his other music. I'll talk a little bit more about that later. But we'll see what else is going to be coming up with this guy. Anyway, just wanted to make sure I got that in there because Pale Jay deserves it. Let's do this. KMZ 80.5, 100.7. And this is from Karma Records. Let's do this.

love it. And the Fresh Prince with Summertime. Before that, of course, we had Kool & the Gang with Summer Madness. Had a play on that. Ms. Dizzo Beats. That's right, with To the Deep Side. That was actually featuring Alan Worth. If you guys love that jam, I threw that in there. I hope you guys all love that. Billy Stewart, Stewart with Summertime, with the long version. Tail J, of course, like I said, and The Garden. And then War started all off with Lowrider. All right, well, we're going to get back into the music. In fact, I got some Sly and the Family Stone. Are you ready for that? Let's do it. KMUZ 88.5, 100.7.

The Sincere is up next with Joey, and it's called, I can't even talk now, I'm so excited. It's such a shame on KMZ 88.5, 100.7. 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

0: That's Milo right there.
1: It's a lovely day.
0: MC Boulevard before that with Beautiful People. That's right. He actually did that with Brenton Wood as well. And then The Sincere's with It's Such a Shame started all off. I got some more music. And in fact, like I said, all right, so we're going to get back into the music. Let's do this with some Sonny Ozuna with Put Me in the Jail. Let's do this.

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Where am I kidding? 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Baby, I can see. 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

0: 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You're gonna find yourself all alone.
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1: Luck door, huh? 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

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In fact, you know what? 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We're going to do a triple foil double play of Michael Jackson. And let's do this with Off the Wall. That's right. Michael Jackson, one of his favorites. I love this one, Off the Wall. If you're going to get one of his albums, I would definitely suggest that one. Let's do this. 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

Jackson. Now that's a party jam if I've ever heard one. Just leave that 9 to 5 behind. That's right. Let's do this. We got Rick James up next and Tina Marie with Fire and Desire on KMEZ 88.5, 100.7. We're spinning back in time. Let's do this.

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1: I don't know how to put this, but I'm kind of a big deal.

That's right. That's Redbone right there. Come Get Your Love. Bobby Womack before that, Across 110th Street. Rick James, Fire and Desire. Up next, I got some Marvin Gaye. That's right. Heaven Must Have Sent You. To KMUZ. That's right. Spinning back in time. Just going to keep on kicking it. Let's do this.

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with Return of the Mac. I love it. Slick Rick, of course, with Children's Story before that. Montel Jordan. I mean, we're just getting the party started. Let's do this. KUZ 88.5, 100.7. We're spinning back in time. That's right. Gonna love the rest of this music, let me tell you. Let's do this.

0: 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I'll be tuning you back in next week, so get ready for that. Oh, yes. Well, let's see. Next week's show should be pretty exciting because I'll have my new laptop and a whole bunch of other accessories. So let's look forward to that. 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

0: New music from Lisa Molinaro. That's a single called Peach Fuzz, and that'll appear on her new record. That'll be out before we know it. And Low Rev before that, title tune from the debut by Low Rev, It's Hard to Lie to Strangers. Cento Trio at the top, Filibuster in E minor, coming from the debut recording by the Texas Trio, Halfway to Mellowtown. Filibuster in E minor, and we will definitely get to some more music from that group a little bit later on this episode of the show. Right now, it is time for Loca Connie from the new album, Living in the USA. This is Can't Be Wrong.
1: Two, three.

Olivia Rodrigo with Robert Smith. That's What's Wrong With Me. You can find that on the new Olivia Rodrigo record. You seem pretty sad for a girl so in love. Chris Stamey before that, bringing us Hernando's Hideaway from his latest, Modernism, a song that comes originally from The Pajama Game. Loka Kani at the top, Can't Be Wrong, from the new LP, Living in the USA. Jed Bowden with you here on Strange Currency. Wherever you're living, it's time for more music, this time from Aaron Lee Tazian. The song is Lost and Alone.

of Montreal. That is Listen to Music and Cry from that outfit's new recording, Ethermead. And look for Of Montreal to be on the road this summer in support of that album. Lenny Kaye before that with The Things You Leave Behind from his new LP, Going Local. Aaron Lee Tazian at the top, Lost and Alone is the song that appears on the new Aaron Lee Tazian record. It'll be out some couple of weeks from now, called Get Over It, Underdog. Jed Bowden with you here on Strange Currency, and we're going to get back into music now with MSSV. This is now a long-running project from Mike Baghetta, Mike Watt, and Stephen Hodges. The new album is See You Through. This is Another.

Tell me now, baby, what is this deal? I got no words, I got no words, just don't have.

too big.

Glenn Morrow's Cry for Help. That is a song called Sweater Weather, and that comes from our final album, Volume 1. Before that, music from MSSV, long-running projects featuring guitarist Mike Baghetta, as well as bassist Mike Watt and drummer Stephen Hodges. See You Through, the new album, is where we took No Words, and at the top, another from. And MSSV has its origins in a record that Baghetta and Watt recorded with drumming legend Jim Keltner. Keltner, not really known for being a big touring musician, bowed out of touring duties in support of a record, or that record that they made, and thus was born MSSV. And again, the new record is See You Through. Jet Bowden with you here on Strange Currency, and we are going to see you through some more music on the other side of the hour, including selections from Lisa Molinaro, David Jay. We'll get to one from Jules and the Rollers, and also hear from Robin Hitchcock. Right now, though, we need to take a moment to remind you that Strange Currency is a production of KMUW. 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

Music from Emma Ruth Arundel. That's a piece called Powerless. I'm Jed Bodwin. This is Strange Currency, and we have plenty more music coming your way on this episode of the show. And

Hypno Love Wheel, that is a Bridget Because, and that comes from a new compilation by that group called Parallel Universe. Hypno Love Wheel, the band that was founded in New York City back in the 1980s, has spent about the next decade recording, releasing music, as well as touring, then quietly broke up, and now they're undertaking a little bit of a reissue campaign. Parallel Universe, a pretty good starting point for the diverse range of music that Hypno Love Wheel put out. Robin Hitchcock before that, How to Feel All Right. His new album is The Confuser. That's where you'll find that. And music from Tarot Cactus at the top from the Calypso LP, Transmisión Clandestina. Jed Bowden with you here on Strange Currency, with selections on the way still from Cento Trio, MSSV. And right now, Jules and the Rollers. This is I Don't Know You.

David J., that is I Wish Those Spacemen Would Come. And you can find that on his new recording, Tracks from the Attic Revisited of Montreal. Before that, to bring us Wanting on Air from Ethermead. And Jules and the Rollers, that Los Angeles-based group, is out with a record called Dirty Little Rock and Roller this summer. The song is I Don't Know You. Jet Bowden with you here on Strange Currency. And right now, it's time for one from Lisa Molinaro. This is We All Get Stuck.

Lenny K, that is Solstice here on Strange Currency, coming from the new Lenny K album, Going Local. Aaron Lee Tazian bringing us Science of Friction from his new record, Get Over It, Underdog. And Lisa Molinaro at the top, We All Get Stuck. And we are not going to get stuck here. We've got just a little more music on the way, including one from MSSV featuring bassist Mike Watt. We're also going to hear from Craig Owens with Bodo Ensemble. And right now, from the state of Texas, it's Cento 3-0. This is 7-Year Ache.

Craig Owens and the Bodo Ensemble on Strange Currency. That's Then and When. And just before that, Crime Dog Bodo Searching for Janessa. Both coming from the LP, The River. At the top, music from Austin, Texas. Cento 3-0 from the LP, Halfway to Mellowtown. 7-Year Ache. Jet Bowden with you here on Strange Currency as we wrap up this episode of the show. Pausing for a second to remind you that Strange Currency is a production of KMUW. 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

I'm telling you, I'm going to give all of you guys, all of you, Dave, you've got to really shine this time, and Marty, because this is a murder, baby. So, well, it's just we're all going to jump in on this thing, and Rodney's playing thumbs, and I'm playing foot. So we'll see what happens. This is this one's really got a wait a minute, Norma, we've not even started. And it takes so long for this man to die in here. We'll just all start together at once, and then we'll kill that dude in just a little while.

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Good morning and howdy doody. I'm Ken Cartwright. Welcome into the Monday edition of Ken Till 10. And here we are, Monday the 13th. Well, got to be a lucky number there. Indeed. Hope you had a good weekend. I think we did. It went so quick. They kind of do. In fact, I don't think I remember a time when they didn't. But anyways, this morning our theme is all about perfect. And we'll discover what a perfect day is, too. Let's see. We've got one birthday special, and that's Roger McGuinn. And that's enough for this show. There's a lot to that. We'll take a look at our weather here. We've got sunshine today with a high of around 86 degrees. Tonight, clear with a low of 53. And Tuesday, sunny with a high of 86 degrees. Wednesday, sunny with a high of 85 degrees. And Thursday, sunny with a high of 80. And we start the morning out at 55 degrees. If it's your birthday and your anniversary today, happy birthday. Happy anniversary to you. And we're going to learn what a perfect day is. And that's where our theme starts today. Perfect.

Perfect. KYAC, KMUZ, Community Radio. That's the beginning of our theme. Today is a perfect, and that was a perfect day. And just before that, we heard Summer Brook with Perfect Day. And that was their submission to a perfect day. And it's kind of nice. There's some real positive thoughts. And here is Larry Kenneth Potts, LK Potts, with another perfect day. I'll take it. I think we all will.

Alabama, and close enough to perfect. Well, that's pretty darn good. Is it perfect? Well, close. Close enough. And Larry Kenneth Potts before that, LK Potts, we know him as, another perfect day. And coming up in just a little bit, some Roger McGuinn. It's his birthday today, so we'll celebrate it with song. Here are Sweethearts of the Rodeo and Jenny Dreamed of Trains.

One of the Sandy Ann Canyon's favorite stars who used to live in this neck of the woods, that was Sarah Evans with Perfect. And just before that, Sweethearts of the Rodeo, Jenny Dreamed of Trains. And we've got a few minutes left before we do a news cap this morning to figure out what's going on in the world. We'll bring that to you in just a minute. But first, let's go with another song or two about being perfect. Here are Folks Like Them and A Perfect Thing to Say.

0: the Public News Service DOAA newscast, July the 13th, 2026. I'm Mike Clifford. There were two seismic events for the GOP Senate majority this weekend, and both were unexpected. The first was 71-year-old GOP Senator Lindsey Graham's death. The AP notes Graham, one of Trump's closest allies in Congress, died after a tear in his aorta, according to a preliminary medical examiner finding shared by his office. And after weeks of speculation, former Senator Mitch McConnell finally broke his silence and released what appears to be a proof-of-life photo with his wife at his side at George Washington University Hospital. Meantime, higher fuel prices and logistical challenges are making it harder and more expensive to ship food to Alaska's remote food banks amid a sharp increase in demand.
1: 2 years ago, the Juneau-based Southeast Alaska Food Bank was providing necessities to about 75 households and 350 people a week. Executive Director Daniel Park says, based on current numbers, the demand has grown substantially.
2: Currently, we're averaging more like 150 households a week and more like 500 individuals a week. So since 2024, we've effectively doubled our direct distribution.
1: Struggling to get food to the state's most remote villages and towns comes atop news that Alaska had the highest number of SNAP benefit paperwork errors in the nation. The state will also impose Medicaid work requirements next year. Food bank demand is up in the lower 48 states, too, due to higher fuel prices and a loss of SNAP benefits for low-income people. But Parks points out that Alaska's remote geography compounds the problem, which is made still more complicated by the fact that states now import most of their food.
2: And every state exports most of its production, the difference being they have roads and we don't.
1: I'm Mark Moran.
0: And members of the Texas American Federation of Teachers say they aren't confident

0: Kerrville. She's currently the chair of the State Board of Educator Certification. I'm Frieda Ross reporting.
1: This is Public News Service.
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3: Another perfect day. Sunny, with temperatures up around 86. It's a little warm, but it will be a little warm, but it could be worse. You know that, don't you? Yes, you do. And tonight, clear with a low of around 53. Tuesday, sunny with a high of 86 degrees. Wednesday, sunny with a high of 85. And on Thursday, we have sunshine with a high of 80. Now we're getting closer to perfect. And Friday, sunny with a high of 85 degrees. And we're at 55 degrees right now. That'll work for me. And for Community Radio News, I'm Ken Cartwright. It is time for a few songs from our featured artist this morning, Roger McGuinn. And I'll say this about Roger McGuinn and the music that he brought to the world, was there were a lot of fiddle tunes that he used to do that, because he was a bluegrass enthusiast, but not diehard like a lot of other people, but he definitely had his feet in that world of fiddle tunes. And one of the fiddle tunes that I remember the birds playing was a song called Black Mountain Rag and Soldier's Joy. It was a medley. Here are the birds.
4: Now, Clarence is going to pick a little fiddle tune for you on his guitar. I'm going to try to keep up with him.

The Birds with Black Mountain Reg and Soldier's Joy. And I remember when that came out. That was about 1970. And we're all, those of us who wanted to learn how to flat pick, we went, wow, wow. Of course, that was years before Billy Strings. And it was about the same time as some other hot pickers out there. And we were all looking for mentors and heroes. But there was some good music from Roger McGuinn.

The Birds on KYAC and KMUZ with the Bristol Steam Convention Blues. Boy, oh boy, does that bring back some memories. When I heard that, I'm going, oh yeah, oh yeah, okay. We all did. We were saying, yeah, lead old-timey stuff, and it was fun. It was exciting back in those days. And that was from an album called Farther Along, the Bristol Steam Convention. The Birds with Mr. Tambourine back there. Well, we'll leave Roger McGuinn alone here for a little bit and move ahead a little bit. Talk about Blackbirds and Crows. Here's the Nashville Bluegrass Band.

Well, if you wanted to know about the birds and the bees, that was the song right there. And it was called Birds and Bees by a group called The Morning Bird. Echoes of the Meadow is where that album, that record came from. That's the album it came from. And it came out just 2 years ago in 2024. I figured if there was once a group called The Birds, as there was, we've been playing Roger McGuinn this morning, there should be some more information about birds and the bees, and there is. And the Nashville Bluegrass Band before that with Blackbirds and Crows. Now, I want you to promise me, you're not going to Google us, but I want you to think about a question here. The question is, what if somebody said to you, may the birds of paradise fly up your nose, or something about the birds of paradise, which I'm sure you've heard, and don't look it up. What are they talking about? What are the birds of paradise? Okay, go ahead.

All right, you followed the instructions and you didn't Google it, right? Okay. So, what are the birds of paradise? What do they refer to? When they talk about the birds, okay, here's one more clue before I let you know what it is. Don't look it up.

I would be one of the first people to say that not all songs are definitive of what they're all about. However, that's a classic example of that remark. What did that song tell you in terms of a clue about what is a bird of paradise? All right, I'll tell you now. They really are such an animal, and they're flamboyant rainforest birds native to New Guinea and the striking tropical plant or the coastal-inspired California lifestyle clothing brand Birds of Paradise by Travota. And here's the details of all three of them. The animals. The Birds of Paradise family, Paradisneal, are famous for the male's incredibly long, vibrant plumage, and elaborate theatrical courtship dances. Sounds like a lot of guys I know. And they're found in the dense forests and mountain habitats of New Guinea, Eastern Australia, and the Caucasus. And there are about 44 distinct species, ranging from the Wilson's Bird of Paradise to the Greatest Bird of Paradise. And their diet consists mainly of fruit and some arthropods. And you learn more about their revolutionary behaviors at the Birds of Paradise Project. 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So the next time that term, Birds of Paradise, comes up, say, you know, there really are such a thing, and there are exotic birds from New Guinea. And that'll be a gotcha moment. Thing was, I had to look it up too. I knew that they were such a thing, but I forgot where they were based out of. The Birds of Paradise. What you learn on radio. Oh yeah, sunny today with a high of around 86 degrees. Tonight, clear with a low of 53. And Tuesday, sunny with a high of 86. That'd be a good day for a bird of paradise to come breezing through, wouldn't it? Wednesday, sunny with a high of 85 degrees. Thursday, sunny with a high of 80. And on Friday, sunny with a high of 85 degrees. Well, we'll see about that. That's for sure. And okay, we've run out of our word of perfect. We've played everything that has something about perfect in it, but we sure have a lot of information and of songs that have good in it. So perfect is good, and good is perfect this morning. Here's Hank Cochran.

Oh, yeah. Oh, yeah. I hope you're lucky enough in your lifetime, which would be mine, too, to go see a Commander Cody show and watch them do that song. That's good rocking tonight. And let's see. What else do we hear? Hank Cochran back there. And Sally was a good old girl. So our theme is all about the word good. And it's just about good time that we did that. Some pun intended. Here's Boxcar Willie. Hey, good looking.

Things That Are Good, and that was a good one. That was Tommy Collins, and It's a Pretty Good Old World After All. And just before that, we heard Boxcar Willie and Hey Good Lookin', and Commander Cody and His Lost Planet Airmen. Before that, with Good Rockin' Tonight, that was live from Austin, Texas, 1973. And as I said, if you get an opportunity to get out and see the Commander Cody show, go do it, because you'll really wish you had. Me too. Here's Mark Stewart and Stacy Earle with Goodbye.

0: 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Mark Stewart.
1: Stacey Earle.
2: Oh, pretty good stuff there. And that's a cut called Goodbye. And I wanted to bring this up. There's been, this past 30, 40 days, been a lot of interest in America's songs. And I'm a song person. So I think I'm involved in this discussion, too. And I think you are, too. I mean, you listen to good music, at least on this radio station or two. So I'll ask you, too. There's been a lot of questions about what is America's song? Well, good point. I mean, really, when you think about the choices there are, but it honestly has been a serious question that news organizations and scholars have gone after. And so I'm asking you, if you had to pick two songs that you said, now these are songs about America, what would they be? Yeah, I know. I see you blinking your eyes going, oh, man. Well, think about that for just a minute. And I agree with media. And I saw a story on it on 60 Minutes recently about it. And I have to agree. It's not really about one specific place. It's about calling each of our special places by this name.

John Deutschendorf, or John Denver, with Take Me Home Country Roads. And that one was pointed at as being the most popular song, not just in the United States, but literally in the world, as people think about America and a song that would identify it. And that one received very, very high praise and marks on it, which I really wasn't too surprised. The one that I was a little taken aback by and said, really? Okay, so I've been listening to it again, and I've got a good version of it by Country Joe McDonald. I mean, there are better and other versions of it for sure. But this was the other one that was selected too. What do you think?

I never really knew Woody Guthrie, but I can't help feel that somehow I always knew Woody. This record is a collection of songs I just naturally learned and loved in my early years of playing and singing. Woody said that he wanted to be known as the man who told you something you already knew. And for me, this is a clue into the beauty and the genius of Woody Guthrie. For he was just an ordinary man. He made all the mistakes, had all the vices, all the good and the bad things that every ordinary person has. He never gave you the feeling that he was better than you in any way. And he never gave you the feeling that he was worse than you. But that he loved you because you were just like him. He was just like you. Somehow without thinking, he tapped the reality and the dream of what it meant to be an American.

Country Joe McDonald. And This Land Is Your Land, a Woody Guthrie classic. And those are the two songs that are being tossed about and quite heavily discussed about the two songs that are true American songs. I mean, yes, of course, Star-Spangled Banner, America Beautiful, there are songs like that that are also being saying, well, what about these? You know, and I agree that they're very promising songs, and they do talk about the United States in a pretty good light. But, you know, when you look, when you have to pick two songs, which two I get sung the most? And those two songs got sung the most. I thought that was it's been going on here for a few months. And then I've sort of watched a wrap up of that this weekend. And those are the two songs. And people come here they come to here for a lot of different reasons, or they know something about the United States, or it's a sports game. And those two songs are the ones everybody seems to know. And they agree that those are the ones. So I just thought I'd throw that out there. And I'm not saying right or wrong, good or bad. I like them. I think they're okay. Can we do better? Good question. Here's some good news. Marty Stewart in his fabulous Superlatives.

0: From Feature Story News in Brussels, I'm William Denslow. Forensic investigators are combing through the wreckage of a Bangkok pub, where a fire killed at least 27 people late Sunday night. Officials say smoke inhalation is believed to be the main cause of death, with many of the victims found trapped at the rear of the venue, where there were no fire escapes. Laura Westbrook reports from Hong Kong.
1: The Prime Minister is saying that smoke filled the room and that in the confusion, many of the victims had sought refuge and sought shelter in toilets in the back of the building. And officials saying that is where many of the victims were found.
0: Iran's Revolutionary Guard says it struck American military facilities in Bahrain, Kuwait and Oman Monday, expanding its retaliatory attacks across the Gulf for a second consecutive day. Comes as the US Central Command says it launched a fresh wave of strikes on Iranian air defense systems, radar sites and missile capabilities on Sunday evening. Tehran says its operations are aimed solely at US military targets, while Washington says it's downgraded Iran's offensive capabilities. Fiona Mee reports from Dubai.
2: This is now the second consecutive day of Iranian retaliatory strikes on Gulf territory. And the sense here is that Kuwait, Bahrain and Oman are firmly on the front line of that confrontation. That Iran insists is aimed only at US military targets. And the IRGC says it's carrying out phased eye-for-eye operations, firing missiles and drones at what it calls installations and infrastructure.
0: European foreign ministers are gathering in Brussels to discuss a 21st round of Russian sanctions and with them to impose a trade ban on Israeli settlers. Meanwhile, members of the Coalition of the Willing are gathering in Paris to discuss ongoing support for Ukraine. Top of the agenda for Kyiv is air defences. Officials say their stockpiles are running low as Russian aerial bombardments have intensified. Russ Cullen reports from Paris.
3: Donald Trump saying that the US could give Ukraine a licence to build Patriot air defence systems inside Ukraine, but the Ukrainian government urging more immediate support as well. We could see on Monday an agreement from some of the members of the Coalition of the Willing to give air defence systems immediately to help protect Ukrainian cities. We've seen Russia step up its campaign with deadly strikes on Ukrainian cities, including the capital Kyiv in recent weeks, just as Ukraine is also stepping up its disruption campaign and sabotage tactics on the Crimean Peninsula and further long-range drone strikes inside Russia.
0: And European Commission President Ursula von der Leyen says a proposal to limit children's access to social media will be presented later this year. It comes as a number of European nations are looking into similar measures. Von der Leyen says her call for stronger protections is based on evidence provided by a special panel on child safety online. From bureaus worldwide, this is FSN.
4: 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Sunshine today with a high of around 86 degrees, and tonight clear with a low of 53. Sunny tomorrow with highs of 86. Wednesday sunny with a high of 85, and Thursday sunny with a high of 80. Friday sunny with a high of 85 degrees. Currently, we are at 59 degrees. For Community Radio News, I'm Ken Cartwright. Coming up this morning on KYAC, while I'm at Wake Up, a story.

is about good, and in this particular theme, good morning. That was Mel McDaniel, and hello, Daddy, good morning, darling. And Chris Hillman back there with Good Time Charlie's Got the Blues, and we started out with Jamie Johnson and Good Morning Sunrise. Well, I've got some songs by Roger McGuinn coming up here real quick, but first I wanted to let you know that coming up on KMUZ, well, I'm at Wake Up this morning, a good story, a story about the housing crisis, and then a preview of the upcoming Canterbury Renaissance Fair in Silverton. That's a big deal, and we're going to talk to you about that, and you'll hear quite a bit about it. And that's on KMUZ. On KYAC, we've got a couple of guests in this morning, Diane Hyde and Angela Lacey, both of them master gardeners, are going to be here talking about Firewise landscaping workshops that they'll be presenting coming up here real soon, and why you should be interested. If you live in an area where there's possible

possibility of fire, and that would be just about anywhere, you should know this information. And here's an opportunity to take advantage of where these workshops are going to be. Roger McGuinn is one of our, he is our featured artist this morning. And back up a little bit. Roger McGuinn played with the Byrds for a long time, and he's had that distinctive electric 12-string sound that you can identify with him. He kind of made that part of his sound. But he's a good songwriter from a project called I'm Not There Music. Here's one more cup of coffee. Roger McGuinn.

Roger McGuinn and the Byrds. Boy, there's a song that if you knew anything about the Byrds, you heard that one. And Hickory Wind is the name of that song. Let's see, let me get this one out of there. And just before that, we heard the Byrds, Roger McGuinn, with One More Cup of Coffee. And we've got time for one more Roger McGuinn song. And the Byrds, here are You Ain't Going Nowhere.

Sheryl Crow and A Change Would Do You Good. It does all of us good. The Birds before that, and You Ain't Going Nowhere. Excuse my English, but You Ain't Going Nowhere. And The Birds before that with Hickory Wind. And that, my friends, is going to wrap it up for this edition of Ken Till 10. For our KMUZ listeners, inviting you folks to stay tuned on KMUZ for Willamette Wake Up and a story about the housing crisis, and then a preview of the upcoming Canterbury Renaissance Fair in Silverton. Good stuff. And on KYAC, our guests this morning are Angela Lacey and Diane Hyde. They'll be here from Master Gardeners, and they've got some great programs lined up. One of the things we're going to be talking about is preserving fruits in jams, jellies, fruit spreads, and canned pie fillings. Great stuff. Thank you for tuning in. I'll see you back here bright and early tomorrow morning.

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Willamette Wake Up is our weekday local public affairs show that airs Monday through Friday at 8 a.m. Willamette Wake Up interviews are podcast at kmuz.org, and you can follow us on Facebook for upcoming programs. I'm your host today, Ken Adams, and today on Willamette Wake Up, we will be discussing the housing crisis. This is based on a report from Australia, as it turns out. And I thought it was kind of interesting. It's, you know, Australia is a little bit different than America. So, but some of the issues are similar. And then we're going to be talking to the producer of the Canterbury Renaissance Fair toward the end of the show. And disclosure, I have been to every Canterbury Renaissance Fair since its inception, working for my wife, actually. So there we go. I want to thank Ken Cartwright for playing the birds and Sheryl Crow this morning as I came in. So thank you, Ken. I really appreciated it. And since I won't be here tomorrow, it is Bastille Day tomorrow, and also my daughter-in-law's birthday. So happy birthday, Emily. And let's see, we do have some public meetings. And so the first up in Salem, Urban Renewal Agency meeting will be meeting at 6 p.m. in Laux Auditorium, followed by the City Council meeting right after that. In Kaiser, the City Council is having a work session at 6 p.m. in the Civic Center at 9:30, Chemawa Road, Northeast. And in Woodburn, the City Council will be meeting at 7 p.m. at City Hall at 270 Montgomery Street. And in Independence, the Historic Preservation Commission will be meeting at 5:30 City Hall, located at 555 South Main Street. So without further ado, let's get to the housing crisis.

0: everybody, this is Chuck Marone. Welcome to Upzoned, a podcast from Strong Towns, where we take a current news story about cities and we upzone it, using the story to explore deeper concepts about how our cities work and what we can do to make them better. Before we jump into this week's paper, let me say something that longtime listeners probably already know about me. I'm generally pretty skeptical of academic housing research. That's not because I think academics are bad people or that rigorous research isn't valuable. It's because I think housing research has developed something of an echo chamber. Researchers tend to build on one another's work. They use the same assumptions. They ask the same kinds of questions. They refine the same basic models. Over time, those assumptions become accepted wisdom, even when I don't think they've actually been proven. One of the biggest examples is the way we talk about housing affordability. Much of the literature starts with the assumption that housing is fundamentally a supply problem. Researchers then spend a lot of time studying how much supply we need, what kinds of supply we need, and how quickly prices respond to new supply. Those are worthwhile questions, but they all begin from essentially the same premise. I've been a critic of that way of thinking for a long, long time. So when I came across a paper that genuinely asks a different question, I pay attention, and that's what this paper now today does. I wanted to give this background because there's going to be some of you that are saying, well, Chuck, I thought you didn't like studies, and now you're sharing a study. Yeah, I'm a bit of a hypocrite there. I'm not sharing it because I think it's right. I'm sharing it because it's different. The study that I asked our guests to read today is called The Role of Price Spillovers in the Australian Housing Crisis, a Two-Market Analysis. It is an academic paper. It has a number of authors on it. I'm not going to read their names. I'm not going to butcher their names. I have more respect for them than that. But we will link to it in the show notes. You should go read it. The authors in this aren't asking how many homes Australia needs to build. They aren't trying to estimate the elasticity of housing supply or measure even the impact of zoning reform. Instead, they're asking something a bit more fundamental. How do housing price increases spread? Why do detached houses keep getting more expensive than apartments? Why does that rate go up higher and faster? And what does it tell us about what's actually driving the affordability problem? Their first major conclusion is that detached houses drive the housing market. With price increases in housing leading and pulling up prices in apartments, not the other way around. Their second conclusion is that housing prices don't stay local. They spread from one city to another. This suggests that housing is increasingly functioning as a financial asset, with capital chasing appreciation across markets. With me today to discuss is Andrew Burleson. Andrew is the chair of the Strong Towns board. He's been involved with Strong Towns since the very early days. He brings experience from urban planning, real estate, finance, local development. He's also the founder of the Houston chapter of the Congress for the New Urbanism, and he now lives with his family in Denver. Andrew, welcome to Upzoned.
1: Thanks, Chuck. Glad to be here.
0: Jeff Fong is a board member at YIMBY Action. He has spent years writing and thinking about housing policy, housing production, and the social safety net. Jeff also brings a personal perspective to the issue, having entered the workforce during the 2008 recession and worked additional hours as a Lyft driver to keep up with the cost of housing. Jeff Substacks at Urban Proxima. So you can go and check him out there. It's a fantastic Substack. Jeff, welcome to Upzoned.
2: Yeah, thanks for having me, Chuck.
0: Jeff, maybe we can start with you. I feel like you in particular have a very interesting perspective when it comes to housing. I wonder how you read this study and some of the analysis that went into it and assumptions and some of the conclusions.
2: Yeah, so I may have gone down a rabbit hole and hyperfixated after you sent me an interesting paper. So we just caught to that point.
0: That's why you're here, friend.
2: So all right, broad brushstrokes. I think this paper is doing three different things, and I'll keep them brief and we can dive into whatever's actually interesting here. But like, one is advancing a specific sort of statistical approach And part of what they're doing here is saying we should understand different types of housing as sort of like different discrete markets. And I think that's absolutely correct and very interesting. And I wish we would do more of it. I think too much aggregation blinds us to a lot of stuff. The second thing is making an empirical claim about the relationship between these two submarkets. I think that's also interesting. However, and we can get into this if we want, I have deep concerns about the way that they went about that. Which are kind of buried in the paper if you read the fine print. And then the third thing is a set of policy recommendations, which some of them make total sense to me, and some of them I'm like, this kind of only follows if you grant some of the things from step two. So that's interesting paper overall. I think they're trying to chart out some interesting territory. I have some concerns with some of their conclusions that they jump to.
0: I want to come back and have you delve into the second part. But maybe before we do that, Andrew, why don't you give your kind of first blush impression of what you read and what the assertions are here that we should discuss?
1: Yeah, I did not think of that as systematically as Jeff just broke down for us. So I'm a little bit at a disadvantage out of the gate, I guess. But so I will say this. I had two reactions first that I feel about any kind of paper I read. The first one is that we're talking about Australia, and I think we can learn a lot from any place, but I definitely have to be careful trying to learn too much from a place I don't know a lot about because these are big complex issues, and it's just too easy to imagine that things are exactly the same there when I know they aren't. So that's like one note of caution I had for myself. And then the second is just obviously that housing and financial markets are complex systems. We can reason about what's going on in them, but we can't run controlled experiments and we never see the counterfactuals. So we have to be humble about how much we can actually know versus how much we can, theorize and have some partial understanding, but not a complete understanding. So to me, I think then I agree with Jeff's framing on the first point that it is interesting to think of these as two markets. I actually felt more a little triggered by their second assertion that there is really just one market. I think, Chuck, I've argued with you about this once or twice that I hate that framing. I think there's no such thing as a national housing market. There's only regional housing markets because you can't live in a, you can only physically live in one place. So, what's going on with prices in Akron, Ohio is just not very connected to what's going on in Miami, Florida. But it is connected to some degree. And I think the point that they made of being able to see evidence of how the financial market was pushing spillover, I do think that resonates. And I've had a lot of firsthand experience with that in the US. I'm from the Austin area. I lived in San Francisco for a long time. During COVID, I moved back to Austin to be closer to family during the pandemic. And I had the cringy experience of being part of this wave of Californians, but it was like, no, I swear I'm from here. Don't ignore my license plate. Don't lump me in with these people. But I watched as the market in Austin reacted very strongly to this influx of people who were coming from a very different economy and how that impacted and changed everything on the ground in Austin and created a huge price shock there. And so I definitely think that spillover effect is real. And the way they analyzed that, I thought was interesting. So that's probably enough preamble, but those were my first impressions.
0: Jeff, I remember back in 2006, 2007, where we were having this debate over how correlated the housing market was. And the underlying argument was that, well, the California market is different than, say, the Florida market, which is different than Nevada, which is different than Texas, which is different than Minnesota. And then it ended up that, like, everything was perfectly correlated in financial terms. Obviously, this is not 2006, 2007. It's a different time. We're doing things differently. I wonder if you can delve into Andrew's point there about correlation, but also kind of expound maybe on your second point about the relationship between markets and what maybe some of the assumptions in that report that you would question, or you would say, hey, this maybe is not going far enough or doesn't answer all the questions I've got.
2: So I think in general, and 2008's something that I don't even know if I fully understand. I mean, full disclosure, I was still relatively young in 2008 and not fully formed in my opinions about the greater political economy. But it
0: You're
2: seemed like,
0: still relatively young, Jeff. We all are, right?
2: yeah, let's go with that, Chuck. Let's go with that line. And 2008 does sound a lot more like a financial story. And I think it's the way that I would think about it, given my frame of mind now, is less that all housing markets were correlated because finance, and more like all housing markets were correlated because all housing markets were dominated by single family homes that were backed by, our everybody's favorite 30-year fixed rate mortgage that was being securitized. So I think that felt like a financial thing. And I'll stop myself before I go too far. It just starts to sound like a Georgia story in my head, but we can circle back to that later. But I kind of echo Andrew's sentiment that, like, I'm skeptical of talking about housing markets as like a national phenomenon. As it turns out, I got into a fun little back and forth last year with an Australian economist, as it turns out, that takes that view that national housing markets are like highly correlated in a way that if you built one additional unit in San Francisco, it would literally cause one less unit to be built somewhere else. So I don't think markets are that efficient, particularly in housing. As for the paper, one of the things that I kind of found in the fine print is that their definition of if you notice they talk about, I think it's dwellings or houses or something, but their other term is units. And I think they
0: There's
2: maybe even put,
0: dwellings and there's units.
2: but units is literally anything that is just not a
0: Single family
2: freestanding.
0: home is
2: Yeah,
0: what I
2: so it
0: read. Yeah.
2: right. So I'm like reading that, and I'm like, I think there's still something there to talk about, but they've lumped in literally anything that's not a single family home as its own category, and then are theorizing about like the relationship between two statistical aggregates, one being single family homes and ones, and it's purely based on the structure. There's nothing to do with like how they're financed. So that raised an eyebrow where I'm like, I don't know if this is certainly not saying anything about the price behavior of commercially financed apartment buildings, as we would think of them colloquially. So,
0: Andrew?
1: The two pieces that I feel like I can really easily understand from the paper. One is the idea that there would be some kind of a push-pull effect. And I think that's pretty easy to reason about intuitively because you can talk about preference order. Not everyone prefers to live in a single family house, but I think, at least from everything I've ever seen, the majority of people, if all costs and locations and other concerns were equal, and I would say, I'm a person who really likes big cities and have lived in the downtown apartments and everything. I still, if I could have, all other things equal, would probably choose to have a house for myself with more space and more yard. And why not, right? Like that's a personal luxury to have that. So the idea that that would be the top of most people's preference hierarchy is like pretty easy to accept. And if that's the case, then you can imagine how, okay, people are basically buying the best housing that they can afford, like each individual person. Where now, okay, the problem is the best is actually much more complicated than just houses are the best. But I think we could just pretend for a moment that most people would say, other things equal, I want a house that's on a bigger house on a bigger piece of land if I could have it, right? Okay. Then you can imagine the world as sort of an auction where the richest person gets the biggest house on the most land, and we filter our way down until there's no more houses left. And then everyone after that chooses to live in apartments. I don't think the real world is that clean, but I think that like that rhymes with reality. Like there's some truth to that. And then that could become, you could imagine that being plausible that, okay, well, so then whatever is going on in the housing market is sort of setting the price at the margins, and the price kind of cascades down from the best houses sell first to the richest people, and then what's left over is what's left. And then if that were the case, then it's not that surprising that if we go to the other side of the spectrum, right? Like that, let's think from the bottom up. If your alternative is to sleep on a park bench and there's a, I don't know, a tent available for $5 a night, whatever, you might take the tent if you could afford it. I don't want to make that too extreme because that's not a realistic example either. Like people who are in that level of poverty, it's a very different set of problems. But if you're someone who you have a small income and you're trying to find whatever you can find, you're kind of looking for like, okay, well, what is the housing that's left over that no one else wanted? Because that's probably what I'm going to be able to afford. So again, in this like preference cascade, you would have the sort of crappiest apartments in town are sort of at the bottom of that list. It makes sense that we know that income distribution is this like power curve, right? So it makes sense that you would have more movement at the wider end of that power curve, that the first richest person and the second richest person is actually quite an enormous gap. And so their ability at the margins to move that like most desirable housing stock in terms of price it makes sense that that would move more and that apartments would move less because apartments are more constrained by the people who are looking for apartments don't have as much room to like go up. At the same time, since there is a degree to which shelter is shelter and everyone is looking for a place to live, the nicest house going up in price moves the next nicest house up in price, moves the next nicest, and like all of that pulls the whole market up. And so at a certain point, and this is what I felt like I lived through in San Francisco, you were down to this point where I didn't want to live on the street and I did have a good job that paid a good salary, but I was having to pay a huge amount of rent for a terrible apartment because my alternative was to not live there at all, you know? And so in that sense, the luxury, the top of the market, what was just doing was pulling up the bottom of the market too. Just that framing, I think, does make intuitive sense. Now then, when they jump to the conclusion, therefore supply doesn't matter, that's where I have a hard time saying, I think that's an oversimplification or too strong of a conclusion. Because I can tell you, if there had been the IKEA tower in downtown San Francisco available and it was 300 stories and I had to live on the 200th floor or whatever, but it was $500 a month, like I would have been interested in that, you know, like, and a lot of other people would have too. But it didn't exist, right? And we don't know the counterfactual. So I don't know, like, where is the tipping point between, like, at what point is there so much supply that enough people have sort of said, never mind, forget about the sort of top-end luxury market here. I just don't even care. And then, like, the last thing I'll say about that, and let me yield the floor here, is there's many things in the world that are becoming this kind of K-shaped, kind of like a world of the ultra wealthy and a world of everybody else. And we've seen that as a concern across many aspects of our society right now. It's not hard for me to imagine that some of that dynamic exists in housing as well and could show up in a study when you're trying to look at how to break things down, that you could start to see this sort of bimodal effect is not surprising to me. So anyway, let me pass it back.
0: I feel like the three of us have had enough conversations over time where we all respect the idea that housing is complex and housing prices are complex. And it's not just a function of supply, period. There are other things. What I found interesting about this study, and the reason I wanted to talk about it and share it, is that very first chart shows that divergence that you describe, Andrew. What you just described is, I would say, like the opposite of filtering. The idea, the filtering concept is the idea that, and I make fun of it because I'm not a fan. You know, I've said, okay, we build a really wealthy person a house, they move up, and then like the next wealthy person moves up into their house. And then at the bottom, a poor person gets a house and an angel gets their wings. And like, you know, it's all great. So like go build luxury housing and like everybody will filter up. What this chart kind of shows is that if this is just a supply problem, and I would maybe add to what's not in the study, if this is just a supply problem and filtering is actually a thing where, you know, everybody moves up and then when there's a new unit, you're competing, there shouldn't be that broad divergence. There just should be demand all the way down because someone's sleeping on a park bench who could otherwise be in a house. And like, why is there this huge divergence? In Australia, I'll note that as well. Why is there this huge divergence between what you're seeing for single-family homes and what you're seeing other places? And I do feel like their conclusion is maybe too strong, but I feel like the conclusion is it's something more than just supply. Like there's something else that is pushing that market up, and that something else really feels like it is investment capital, speculation, finance, you know, that like in that realm and less in the strict number of units, like we can solve it by building more kind of realm. Andrew, I see you being skeptical, but I'm going to let Jeff talk next. And then Andrew, we're going to come back to you. Jeff, go ahead.
2: This is actually the perfect setup because I may have also spent a little bit too much time this week learning about the Australian housing market because one thing led to another. I just had some free time. One thing that I noted, and I have citations somewhere because I wanted to make sure I wasn't just like LLM hallucinating anything. It looks like, at least specifically for the five cities they called out, something like 66, call two-thirds of the housing stock is single-family detached housing. Right. And then even with their grab bag, other sort of component, like, you know, that leaves you like the other third as, you know, it's other stuff. So if we're talking about like why does single-family detached housing drive the overall distribution? Well, if prices in two-thirds of your population in our observations go up, well, of course, that's going to have an overwhelming effect on the smaller portion. Now, as far as like why that's the case, this is getting way beyond my knowledge of Australia. It looks like they have a lot of like I found some, don't quote me on this, but it looks like minimum lot sizes there can run something like 5,000 to like 8,000 square feet. Like it looks like the worst type of like you must consume, like you must eat the entire cake or you get nothing type of land use planning. But the financial story there is, and this is going to be wild, I think they don't have a 30-year fixed mortgage analog, but they have something called negative gearing, which sounds completely insane, where if you own an investment property and you lose money on it, you can deduct that loss against your income. And then also a capital gains, like basically if you sell your house, you know, like you can roll over into a new house in the United States. Apparently they have that, but you don't even have to roll it over into a new property is what I read this week. So there's all this like larger portion of the housing stock that appears to be mandated as far as like what's allowed, but then on top of it gets all these like extra tax incentives that I'm like, well, of course, you made it so people had to buy a large piece of pie and then you gave them all these tax incentives. Like, of course that's all capitalized into land values. So that's what I think that I am seeing and what feels like a more specific set of explanations for like why one side of this looks so big and the other side looks so inconsequential.
0: Andrew, I'm going to give you the last word on this study, and then we'll shift to the down zone.
1: That's a good tee up. I would say the US, I know, and Australia, it sounds like I would have assumed, and it sounds like Jeff did the research to confirm. So thank you, Jeff. We've done a lot. This is what you wrote about in the housing trap. We've done a lot to try to make housing into a good financial product, into a good financial asset. So we have two things going on at the same time. We have a shelter market that is real, that is part of the equation, but we separately have this financial market going on that is part of the equation. And when we've created all of this policy to make sure that homes are a great financial asset for anyone who lives in them, well, then they're also a great financial asset for people who don't live in them. Like you kind of can't have it both ways. And I think ultimately it's not surprising that we would get these consequences. Let me just, because I think this may help any listeners who might feel skeptical about that, let me just try and illustrate with one short story. The mindset of your home value is part of your net wealth rather than it being like your shelter. People don't think of their cars being part of their net wealth. They think of it as being part of their personal utility. I don't know how to say this, but like it's one of your assets, but it's not a financial asset. It's a financial liability, you know? But you value it because it does lots of good things for you. You need it. You get all this utility from it. It's great. You're not bothered by the fact that this is a financial liability, but you're conscious of the fact that you're not making money off that. But people think about their house as something they're making money off of. And that has these weird effects. What I saw in Austin was this huge wave of people in 2020 and 2021 move into town. They just sold a house for $1 million in California. In 2019, $1 million would have bought you almost any house in the Austin area. By the end of 2021, it would have not bought you very many houses in the Austin area. Well, there weren't actually that many people who moved. There also weren't that many houses for sale. So what happened is the people listed at what they thought of as a normal Austin price, someone with California money goes, "What a great deal." They beat each other up. Those prices then skyrocket on paper. But what I lived through when I left Austin in 2022 was this incredible hangover where people still wanted to list their price for this like wave influx of California money coming in, and the wave was over. And what I saw was people would leave their house on the market for a year and then just refuse to sell because they've latched into their mind. Well, last year, my neighbor sold their house for $1 million. Therefore, my house is worth $1 million. Therefore, anyone who doesn't want to pay me this is insane. And they have this weird behavior here where it's your shelter, you're living in it, you don't have to move, but you maybe you want to, but your decision not to ends up being muddled by this idea that you have this number in your head that it's worth. And that makes the single family house market very strange, very, very sticky is the term that people use, right? Like the prices are unreasonably sticky. And then people's retirement plans are based on these like numbers that they have in their head that are very sticky about things that happened at one point in time in a very illiquid market. And so just to say, like all of that kind of comes from, or all of that tends to hinge on things we have done to make the housing market a very, very good investment that gets people thinking of it that way. That gets people thinking of it as, this is not just the place I live. It's not just an asset that I have that I sort of drain the value of over time, but rather this is this thing that's making me wealthy. We've done a lot to make it be, to make that be true. And then now we're like facing the consequences of, well, now that's, now we've made it a good asset. And that's actually got all kinds of negative consequences for our shelter. That's a big problem. Anyway, you wrote the book on that, so we probably don't need to belabor that too much, but I do think that is a big part of the story that we have to grapple with. If we want to actually fix our shelter problems, probably doing things that make housing less of a great financial asset are going to be part of that mix. And politically, I don't know if we can talk about it that way or not. But that's, I think when you think about just grappling with reality, that's going to have to be part of what we do.
0: Jeff, I saw you nodding along. I said Andrew'd have the last word, but I'll let you have it.
1: Yeah,
0: It
1: no,
0: does
1: please let
0: feel,
1: Jeff.
0: no, I will. I'll let Jeff. Jeff's our guest. I do feel like there is this human side of it where, if we looked at a stock, I invest in, whatever stock, it goes up in price and then it goes down in price. I don't like wait and say, I'm going to wait until it gets to my price before I sell it. If I got to sell it, I got to sell it at whatever the stock price is. The more we make housing act like a financial asset, the more it kind of mirrors a stock in terms of its price up and down. It is different because it is A, less liquid, B, more emotional, C, more tied directly to your own personal net worth than whatever stock you own here or own there. I don't know if you want to take this home, build on what Andrew said, or if there's something else you wanted to add.
2: Yeah, I just want to plus one all that. I think when I think about housing, like it, if housing continues to be everybody's personal and like main financial like form of not even really savings as like an investment vehicle, like that is like a fundamental problem with the system that we have. And like I would prefer to see, I think it's just same thing Andrew was saying in different words. I think housing should be thought of as a consumer durable, like a car or a refrigerator. Or just something that we know that we're going to use, we're going to get use out of, and that honestly is going to be a depreciating but useful, piece of capital over time. And for me, like the extra thing that I'll add there is like I think about that in terms of separating the land value that's getting securitized from the structure itself, because like that's the underlying, in my mind, that is the underlying problem when random house on the periphery of some, booming metro because somebody founded a tech company, when that like 10, 20, 30, 50 X's, it's the location value. It's not like the timber in the walls that's getting more valuable. So I think finding a way to pull that out of the financial system is part of what needs to happen here.
0: We're going to switch to the down zone, which is where we pause for a moment and talk in a friendly way about something we've been up to, doing, interested in. Andrew, I'll start with you this week. What's your down zone item?
1: Well, I wrote about this because it was such an unusual experience, but I got to go to a World Cup game. I felt kind of guilty. I still feel just a little guilty admitting that. It was something I had to save up for a long time to be able to afford. But I was really amazed by what a great experience it was, and not in the ways I expected. I expected that, I thought of it as a personal bucket list thing. Like this may never happen again in my lifetime, and I'm interested in the World Cup. I want to see it. But there was this incredible like positivity. This is the best way I can describe it. I would say there's usually this paradox, right? When you go to a sporting event, usually either it's like a baseball game in the middle of the season and no one really cares that much who wins. And so it's fun and festive, whatever, but no one's really paying attention. Or it's like an SEC football game in October and people have like falsely equated that their life hinges on the outcome of this game. And everyone's really paying attention and the energy is there, but there's also this like desperation and this like negative edge of like people are more afraid of losing than they are excited about winning, And this was the only thing I've ever been to where everyone was paying attention. No one was on their phone. Every person in the building was incredibly invested in the outcome, but it didn't have any of that negative edge. It seemed like everyone, and I probably because it's just a once in a lifetime thing, everyone felt lucky to be there. But I will say this, it's a cliche to say that these things bring the world together, but it, man, it really felt like that. I was really amazed by the, by just how like entirely positive and happy and uplifting and the whole thing felt. They did a great job with like the national anthems and the like intro videos for each country. And so I don't know, like all of it was just like, it was like if Disney put on the perfect sporting event, that just made everyone leave happy, whether they left or whether they won or lost. And I was not expecting that at all. So anyway, I would say that was amazing. I'm very excited for the rest of the World Cup. I obviously hope the US pulls off an improbable, deep run into the tournament. And if anybody lives near any of the host cities, the atmosphere was that way, not just inside the building with the ridiculous tickets, but all around the whole city center. And my sister lives in the Kansas City area. She said it's this kind of been the same there. So just go check out the festivities around the stadium and you'll get most of that same experience.
0: Super cool. Jeff, you're down zone.

0: Recognizing that a lot of times our attachment to place is really an attachment to a period of time that we experienced a place, and the relationships that existed in those places and the things we experienced, at those times. And just thinking about it almost like a piece of music, right? You can appreciate a couple lines in a song, but everything keeps going. Yeah, it was my reflection on how I experience it, and was trying to maybe give other people words for things that they've experienced in their life.
1: I'm going to share from my down zone this week. I am in the, we want to say final sprint. I'm in the last 6 weeks, 6, 7 weeks of finishing the next manuscript that needs to be the publisher in mid-August. And I'm going back and reading a book that I had read, not really thinking it would be part of this book on economic development that I'm working on, but is now becoming a big part of it. It's called Apple in China. And it's about how essentially, Apple dipped their toe into China as a way to solve a short-term problem, and then essentially got sucked in and now is, in a sense, like wholly dependent on Chinese supply chains. And the part of it that I found most interesting is how, the idea of extracting from China, like getting out, we're going to start a chip factory in Arizona. Well, a part goes bad, and like now it takes 6 weeks to get a replacement part. Where in China, like the entire ecosystem is there. And if a part goes bad, you just order it and they bring it across the street and it's back installed in 45 minutes and you're up and running again. This is what Jane Jacobs called import replacement. And it's become such a passe like economic concept because we're like, distribution, Ricardo, like put things where the people can do them best. And we've got globalization. As globalization becomes under threat, the ability to react and adapt and actually build supply chains becomes really important. So I found this book to be really good when I read it. And now going back a second time and rereading it in light of some of the arguments that I'm trying to make has been really enlightening. I did not mention at the top, I had written bios for you guys, and it did not include your Substacks. You two are both like prolific Substack writers. You do great work. Your stuff is fantastic to read. Jeff, I'm going to get this right. Yours is Urban Proxima. Is that how you would say it? So if you go on Substack, the URL, is it going to be your name, Jeff Fong, or is it going to be Urban Proxima? I can't remember how you get there.
0: The actual site is urbanproxima.org, and then if you look for me on Substack Notes, it's just at JeffFong.
1: All right, perfect. And Andrew, your Substack is now Free Range City.
2: Yeah,
1: And
2: that's right.
1: if people want to follow you, where are they going to get that at?
2: You can go directly there online at freerange.city, or just search my name on Substack and I'll pop up.
1: Andrew Burleson. All right. Thank you to both of you. Jeff Fong, it's been wonderful having you here as a guest. I hope we have you back again soon. And Andrew, as always, I'll say this not just because you're my boss, but because I love you. Thanks for being here. It's always a great gift for me to be able to hear and listen to your thoughts and share that with our audience. For everybody listening, thank you for doing what you can to build a strong town. We'll talk to you again soon. Take care. Let me show you what I'm about to do.
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0: Nancy, you are the person that puts on the Canterbury Renaissance Fair in Silverton. And I've invited you to come in and talk today a little bit about the history of the fair and what it takes. So why don't you give us a little bit of the history to start with?
1: You're talking about history of why I'm doing it or the history of Renaissance Fairs, which I have both.
0: Well, let's stick to the Canterbury Fair.
1: Okay. So I'm a professional horseman, woman. That's what I do for a living. I train jumpers for the show ring like you do in the Olympics. Way back when, I had a very large barn, and we created this Halloween event for my clients, and it was great. Fortunately, we got kind of crazy with it. It grew and grew, and finally we opened it up to the public. We did really well, and we didn't do blood and guts. It was all, you know, it was Egyptian-based, and you had to get past the pharaoh, which was a bit of a challenge. But, you know, we learned that a Halloween event was a dime a dozen. So we stopped doing it. And it was a lot of work. And one year it was 28 degrees. Yeah. One year we got blown out. It was a maze in the dark that was over at the barn. So anyway, we kind of dropped that. And my daughter, my oldest daughter, took some carving lessons, wood carving lessons, with a guy here in town, Silverton. He went to, he sold his stuff at a Renaissance fair. And Abby calls me and she says, "Mom, this is so cool." She was like 14. Anyway, one thing led to another, and he ended up my site manager. We found a place to do it, so it started in 09. And we didn't have any pictures or anything, and Abigail gets on her horse with that Ren garb, clothing, and canters around the field. We took pictures of her, and that was our advertising, because we didn't have anything else. One thing led to another, and it got bigger and bigger and bigger, and finally it needed a new location. It kind of grew from there. And right now we are on Highway 213, just north of Silverton, 2.2 miles north of downtown Silverton, on Highway 213. This is technically our 18th year, but it's our 16th annual in that we were shut down for 2 years with the COVID. Yeah, it's a really good show. What I've done is I focused more on the period itself. So, like, when you come up into the site, it's in a forest, and you look around 360 degrees, you will not see any modern buildings. I own the land. My hope is that when my patrons come in, they kind of feel like they're transported in time to the 1500s. And, you know, my arena is wood. My bleachers are made of wood. My stages, I've got one stage with a dragon on top of it looking down at you. It's really cool. It's kind of new this year. Okay, he is new this year. And that would be on the Pendragon stage. There's actually a story behind that, too. Anyway, so my whole goal is the period, the 1500s. Queen Bess was born in 1503, and at this point she is 30 years old, 30 coming 40, somewhere in there. The gal that plays Queen Elizabeth is, okay, she's my daughter. She's my youngest daughter. And she plays the part perfectly. She is regal, but yet approachable. And she goes out and she becomes, you know, she greets her people. You know, it's very, very approachable. The kids, I remember I had one kid, 3-year-old, that spent months learning how to curtsy for the queen. And, you know, her mother rode with me, and she's now a professional. And, so they come in from Bend. I have people that come in from all over, actually. The one I know of, which was the furthest away, was Colorado Springs. But those are the ones I know of. I don't know where a lot of these people come from. They wrote me back, and it was lovely, you know. When I get that feedback of, wow, that's cool. The joust is at noon and 4 every day. It's about an hour long, maybe a little more. Nobody watches the clock. And my Lady Queen is on her stage and watches every single joust all these years. But, you know, the group that I have right now, they play with her, and they, you know, they play with the crowd, and they just have a good time. And their performances are stellar. So they're Seattle Knights. They do very well. And then I have a guy that comes in that does dog herding demonstrations. He brings in a couple sheep and his dogs, and they have a blast, the dogs. herding these sheep all over the place, and you know, he tells you what it, you know, what it's all about, which again is very period. Sheep was, you know, a big deal for UK in the 1500s. Not a lot of cattle, but there are the Highland cattle. So I have that, and I also have period demonstrations of blacksmithing and sword fighting. I got a guy that teaches actual sword fighting with, you know, real swords. Another group that does, you know, boffer swords that you could just whack on each other and hurt. So there's ferries for the kids and two taverns, food. Oh, I have this section. So this, the site is actually in a forest, Oak Grove. I opened up a little more of the forest last year, and I did an area where I put all the picnic tables, and we call it the forest dining. But you literally can get your food, walk over, and eat in the woods. How cool is that? And it actually is cooler. I mean, like several degrees cooler, you know. But instead of being stuck in a modern tent, you are stuck in a forest. That was a real big hit last year. I have three stages of continuing entertainment with musicians, comedians, dancers, singers. I got one on each stage. I have a one-man, in two cases, woman, circus people. One of the gals swallows a sword.
0: No, thank you.
1: She is over on the Tudor stage. And people all over the site just entertaining you, busking. It's a, you know, so when entertainers go out and they play for you or whatever and the hat is sitting there, it's called busking. So I've got buskers all over, people that'll come in and play with you, you know, magicians that'll, you know, do some tricks for you right then. I mean, you too, you know, one-on-one. Yeah, it's just a lot of fun. You can come in for a couple hours. You can come in all day. And I have people that come in, you know, all 4 days. They have so much fun. It really is fun. It's really fun. And that's what makes me do it. I do it because people like it.
0: Yeah, and the 4 days that you're holding it this year are the 18th and 19th of July and the 25th and 26th of July, if I'm not mistaken, if I got the dates right.
1: The last two full weekends in July.
0: And you're located at
1: 6569 Valley View in Silverton.
0: So you also have, I believe, storytellers as well?
1: I do. I have two or three. One of them's going to be on stage. The other two are buskers.
0: Okay.
1: They'll just be everywhere. And they don't stay in one spot. They just go everywhere.
0: And
1: same with the guy that's on stage, too. He'll take his drum and he'll sit down and he'll just play his drum. And so it keeps the rhythm of the story. And he tells these stories. And he's a lot of fun. He's actually local. He's been here. Gosh, he's been with me every year now every year. And he, you know, he's here in Silverton. I have participants that come from 14 different states. I have several that have been in the show, part of the show since we opened. The Holy Grill, the Queen's Ice Cream, they've been with me forever. The Holy Grill is from Utah, and he comes in every year.
0: And a number of singers as well.
1: Singers? Yes, absolutely.
0: Yes, and actually, one of the storytellers, Gordon, has a regular show here on KMUZ.
1: Gordon is going to be playing for us, too. And telling stories.
0: And a number of the singers and other musical performers, I've collected CDs from them over the years, and they are also in our regular rotation of music that we play here at KMUZ. And
1: nice.
0: Well, I mean, we're a local community radio station, and I want to, you know, make sure that local musicians get enough coverage as well as, you know, the more popular universal type singers from all over the world. So is there anything special this particular year that you're adding?
1: Lochinvar.
0: And what is that?
1: What? Lochinvar is a dragon.
0: Ah.
1: And he is on the Pendragon stage, and he is made by a local, one of the vendors here. I asked him if he'd be interested, and he went, oh, yeah. And like within a day, he had the sketches out to me, and I'm going, oh, that's just too cute. Anyway, so he made Lochinvar for me, and Lochinvar is on top of the Pendragon stage looking down at the audience. Now, why Lochinvar? Well, the story behind that is I'm a horse trainer. My oldest daughter rode, and she's been riding literally since she's in utero. She's a chemical engineer. In fact, both my daughters are engineers. She still comes home to ride every weekend, but she had a pony, and this pony had a huge ego, as most ponies do. but he was very good at his job, and his name was Lochinvar Pendragon. So to put this dragon on the Lochinvar stage, which, by the way, I'm sorry, the Pendragon stage, Pendragon, legend has it, is the family name of King Arthur.
0: Oh.
1: So Lochinvar was the farm that this pony was born at. Like, my farm's name is White Wind Farm. Anyway, it's kind of a fun name, and it just kind of flows out of our mouths because, yeah. He had Pendy for years and did real well with him. Last year she rode him, because there's a limit on small ponies. As a 13-year-old, she won everything she went in, over jumps and on the, you know, without the jumps. She won everything, and then she outgrew him physically and age-wise, too. But anyway, so there's the story behind Lochinvar, and that's why he got that name. He's pretty cool, and he's going to blow smoke at you as you are watching the performers. He's really fun. He is very fun. The forest dining we did last year, we've redone the traveler stage, and it is going to be really fun. In fact, I'm here at site right now, and I have been forbidden to see the traveler stage until it's done. It should be done today. He wants to show it to me complete. So it's actually very unique the way we've done it, and it's made of wood, of course, but the wood is actually from this property.
0: Okay.
1: I had it milled here, yeah. So...
0: Well, is there anything else you'd like to share about the fair?
1: There is something here for everybody. It's just, the reason I do it is because people ask me to. And, you know, and I take pride in doing new things. I learned that from Walt Disney, actually. You have to have the joust.
0: Yes.
1: That's the headliner. You just have to. But you don't have to have the dog herding. You don't have to have the mounted archery. This year we did not get mounted archery, but, you know, we've had it in the past. You got to keep the tried and true, but you got to change it up every year. And yes, it has been changed up. I've got some new performers, some people who've been with me forever. So every year is different. And yeah. I have a really cool plan that I'm not going to tell anybody about until I do it, but that's going to be way cool.
0: Well, Nancy,
1: so
0: I want to thank you for coming on KMUZ today, and I'll be passing this along to KYAC, because I'm sure they'll be interested in playing it as well.
1: Cool. Love it. Thank you. If you see a lot of firefighters, they're here in town, and you know, I said, look, if the guys want to just come out and hang out at fair, and they get a call and they take off from fairgrounds, great. It's not a fairgrounds, fair site. And, you know, so they can come and enjoy this show just because.
2: I'm Dr. Anthony Lizowitz, and this is Climate Connections. Each year, donors and foundations give billions of dollars to groups working to address climate change. But Edgar Villanueva of the Lumbee Tribe in North Carolina says only a tiny fraction goes to indigenous communities who have long cared for the earth.
3: I often think of those communities as having solutions, the best solutions to the problems that we are facing.
2: He says members of tribal communities may not have connections to wealthy donors or may lack certain credentials that foundations are looking for.
3: I stay up at night worrying about folks that I know who are so critical to this movement and yet have to spend half time or more out begging for resources to do their work.
2: So to help relieve that pressure, his organization, the Decolonizing Wealth Project, created the Indigenous Earth Fund. They raise money from donors and foundations, then distribute those funds to projects chosen by a group of indigenous advisors. Since 2021, they've granted more than $5 million to projects in clean energy, forest management, and more, all led by indigenous people.
3: Folks who I truly believe we can trust to guide us into the future and take care of this planet because they have stewarded it for so, so long.
2: Climate Connections is produced by the Yale Center for Environmental Communication. To learn more about climate change, visit climateconnections.org.
0: Well, I want to thank Nancy for doing an interview with us about the Canterbury Renaissance Fair. When I first asked her, when I was trying to set up the interview, I asked her why she got this started, and she told me she was an idiot, but I don't think so. She's very dedicated, and she loves to put put on this event, and she's been doing it for a long time. And as she mentioned, her daughters are part of the event. And I think that probably had a little to do with it as well. And so anyway, I want to thank you for listening to Willamette Wake Up today. Up next will be Between the Lines, followed by Letters from an American. And at 10 o'clock, we'll have Left, Right, Center, Inside Europe at 11, This American Life at noon. And then we start our music day with the Power Hour with Camden at 1, Hearts and Bones at 2. Let's see, then we got Stuck in the Psychedelic Era at 3. And that'll be followed by Sound Opinions at 5, Global Village at 6, Roots Rock Reggae at 7, Northwest Notes Replay at 9, and Reggae Cruise at 11 p.m. And I want to thank you again for listening to KMUZ at 88.5 and 100.7, and have a good day.
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0: Welcome to Between the Lines, presenting news and analysis of critical issues affecting our communities, the nation, and the world. I'm Scott Harris. This week we present Norman Solomon, co-founder of the activist group Roots Action, who answers some Democratic Party leaders' angry response to a string of major victories by Democratic Socialist candidates in recent party primary elections. Melinda Rosedahl, an epidemiologist with the group Defend Public Health, who talks about rising opposition to the Trump regime's proposed new regulations that would politicize the process for awarding federal grants. And Hannah Riley Fernandez, who discusses automated flock camera license plate readers' threat to privacy and the nationwide revolt against government mass surveillance. But first, we begin with a summary of some of the week's underreported news stories.
1: According to an Inter-American Commission on Human Rights report, state actors are involved in disappearances in Mexico at an alarming rate. The Guardian reports that the sweeping investigation found a rising number of disappearances where more than 130,000 people have gone missing, mostly over the last 20 years, after the government declared war on drug cartels. While criminal gangs are responsible for the vast majority of disappearances, the report found that many are committed by organized crime in collusion with state agents. Mexico's first female president, Claudia Sheinbaum, and her government have repeatedly rejected such assertions. The report failed to recognize that over the last few years, Mexico's government has adopted a series of actions to confront disappearances, including reactivating the National Search Commission to locate the missing and recognizing the problem as a humanitarian crisis. School children in the central Zambian city of Kabwe are ingesting airborne toxic material from a closed zinc and lead mine. According to the Yale 360 blog, exposure to the neurotoxin from the closed mine can damage mental development and physical health of young children. The Broken Hill mine and smelter were shut down in 1994, but was never cleaned up. 95% of young school children in the city have levels of lead in their blood far above World Health Organization standards. In 2022, the United Nations called Kabwe a sacrifice zone, with 300,000 people exposed to dangerous levels of lead through the water they drink, the air they breathe, and the food they eat. While mining remains a vital part of Zambia's economy, the ongoing disasters at Kabwe and last year's collapse of a copper tailings dam spilling toxic waste 60 miles downstream have added to fears of new environmental disasters ahead. While lawsuits have been filed and officials have promised tighter oversight, critics say weak enforcement of environmental rules show the safety of communities and the environment still take a back seat to economic growth. Yellowstone National Park spans nearly 3,500 square miles, primarily across northwestern Wyoming, with sections in Montana and Idaho. On the outer reach of Yellowstone sits Montana's Wild Eagle Mountain Ranch, one of a growing number of billionaire-owned ranches that encompasses 12 to 22 million acres of the largest ecosystem of wildlife in the contiguous United States. In these Times reports that some of the very same wealthy men who own these ranches in the pristine Yellowstone Conservation Area control or once controlled corporations that have polluted the planet and destroyed ecosystems across the globe. These include the McMillan family that owns agribusiness giant Cargill that's plundered the Amazon, Arthur Blank, co-founder of Home Depot, a company that's been condemned for its role in old-growth logging and deforestation worldwide, and Russell Gordy, who made his billions drilling hundreds of wells for methane and fracking in New Mexico and Colorado. As Yellowstone has become the exclusive domain of some of the world's wealthiest people, making the region increasingly out of reach for everyone else, they've built an ecological fortress guarded by walls of wealth, ripped from the earth in distant sacrifice zones. This week's news summary was compiled by Bob Nixon. For Between the Lines, I'm Anna Manzo.

0: Democratic Socialists of America candidates have been on a hot winning streak in Democratic Party primary elections across the U.S. this year. The latest victory in Colorado saw 29-year-old DSA candidate Milad Kairos defeat 15-term Democratic Representative Diane DeGette, who represented the state's first congressional district since 1997. Kairos' victory came after a string of impressive primary wins in New York on June 23rd, where New York City Mayor Zahran Mamdani endorsed DSA candidates Claire Valdez, who defeated Brooklyn Borough President Antonio Reynoso, and Daria Liza Villa Chevalier, who ousted five-term incumbent Congressman Adriano Espaillat. In other New York races, DSA members won two state Senate and four state assembly seats. Elsewhere around the country, DSA candidates won Washington, D.C.'s mayoral primary and will compete in this November's mayoral runoff in Los Angeles. In the weeks ahead, DSA candidates will be running in primaries in Michigan, Wisconsin, Missouri, and Florida. In response to the success of the progressive left this year, prominent Democratic Party leaders, like former President Clinton campaign advisor James Carville and former DNC chair Jamie Harrison, have angrily called for a break with the ascendant Democratic Socialist wing of the party. Your reporter spoke with Norman Solomon, co-founder of the activist group Roots Action, who responds to the angry denunciation of DSA candidates by members of the centrist Democratic Party establishment.
1: Among a lot of corporate Democrats who are accustomed to ruling the roost of the Democratic Party nationally, there's been a bit of a freak out. They're not accustomed to progressives. I'm talking about genuine anti-militarist, anti-genocide progressives actually winning one congressional primary after another in deep blue districts, which is exactly what has happened in the last few weeks. And there's a tone of anger, of betrayal by voters almost, coming from a lot of folks who have become sort of over the years icons of the National Democratic Party. One, I think, really illustrative example is Jamie Harrison, who for 4 years was Joe Biden's chair of the Democratic National Committee. So during the 4 years of the Biden presidency, Jamie Harrison was accustomed to essentially saying that the Biden kind of Democrat is what the party stands for. And so Jamie Harrison, I think, was expressing a kind of a freak out when he tweeted on the election day that saw three Democratic Socialists win primaries in those deep blue districts in New York. He said, hey, go away. We don't want you in our party. I mean, I'm quoting here. Jamie Harrison tweeted, "Don't use our resources. Don't rely on our volunteers. Don't use our infrastructure. Don't ask Democrats to invest their time, money, and energy in your campaign," unquote. Well, that kind of a message from the former DNC chair really turned reality on its head. I mean, really, these socialist candidates have been winning across the country not because they pilfered or siphoned away existing Democratic Party volunteers, but because they inspired volunteers, huge numbers of them, to volunteer to provide, yes, donations and other resources that are needed to actually win. So what we're seeing is a real panic among a lot of establishment Democrats because the gap between actual polling opinions that have been very clear for years now, the gap between the base of the Democratic Party and the elites has become too glaring. And the gap is being closed by the actual voters who are tossing out a lot of these establishment Democrats.
0: Norman, what's been the reaction of Ken Martin, the Democratic National Committee chair, and important folks in the party like Senate Minority Leader Chuck Schumer and House Minority Leader Hakeem Jeffries?
1: It's been really interesting because Jamie Harrison, as a former DNC chair, has been very hostile to these Democratic Socialists who've been winning elections. Likewise, James Carville, who, by the way, flatly predicted that Kamala Harris would defeat Donald Trump, who later advised the Democratic Party after Trump got back in the White House to play possum. That's the kind of wisdom we've gotten from James Carville. He's also very hostile to the Democratic Socialists. And so we've got that kind of reaction, which I think is counterproductive, to put it mildly. Compare that to what is being done by the current chair of the Democratic National Committee, Ken Martin, who is sending out congratulatory messages to all of the Democrats who are winning these primaries. And I think that is the proper role, the proper approach that should be taken. If anybody's serious about a big tent, hey, we just have a few months for the defeat of Republicans in the midterms. What's at stake is control over the House and control over the Senate. And it's ironic that some of the same conservative Democrats who for years have lectured progressives about how they need to pull with the team and not be divisive and unify and support the Democratic Party going into the election, those are a lot of the same Democrats who are now telling Democratic Socialists who've won these elections that they don't belong in the party. So they're trying to make the so-called big tent smaller and smaller.
0: What's your feeling about the important task ahead if these Democratic Socialists are victorious in November and the Democrats take the House? What do you think their role should be?
1: A really important task ahead is for the growing number of progressives in Congress to say, we're no longer going to defer to corporate power. We understand that the vast income inequality in this country, the militarism, the nonstop wars, this is because of a lack of democracy, because of outsized, inordinate corporate power.
0: That was Norman Solomon, co-founder of the activist group RootsAction.org. Find a link to his Guardian commentary titled Progressive Primary Victories Have Corporate Democrats Panicking and Related Analysis by visiting our Between the Lines website at btlonline.org. Russell Vogt, the chief architect of the Project 2025 blueprint for Donald Trump's second term and current head of the Office of Management and Budget, or OMB, has issued proposed new regulations for federal research grants that are scheduled to go into effect on October 1st. Among the most devastating changes is one that would have senior political appointees, rather than career scientists or program officers, decide who grants are awarded to, and one that would allow Trump bureaucrats to cancel grants for any reason or no reason at all at any point in the grant cycle. It goes without saying that under the Trump regime's right-wing white nationalist ideology, proposals focused on DEI, gender, and related research projects would not be eligible to receive federal funding. Between the Lines' Melinda Tuhu spoke with Melinda Rostal, an epidemiologist and the lead for OMB response with the group Defend Public Health, a national public health watchdog organization founded in the wake of Trump's 2024 election win. Here she describes some of the proposed changes to regulations, their potential impact, and what people are doing to fight back.
2: So OMB is an office that provides guidance to the federal agencies. And the federal agencies are the experts, apolitical experts in their fields who determine where the funding goes. So if funding's going to the National Institute for Health, then we would have experts who know about epidemiology, who know about medicine, who know about public health, all of those things that would be evaluating the grants, rather than someone who's from a budget office who really doesn't have any experience or credibility in assessing whether a grant should be funded or not.
3: I was looking at a summary of some of the changes, and it seems like each one is enough to devastate or almost destroy, you know, scientific research in the U.S. So political appointees take control of grant awards, and peer review is no longer binding, peer review being reviews of proposals by fellow academics who know about the issues and could weigh in on whether they think it's worth funding that particular project. If you could talk about what you see as some of the biggest problems with these proposed changes.
2: peer review is one of the most important ways that the scientific community ensures rigor in our processes. So we do this for journal articles and we do it for grant proposals. And this allows, as you said, the experts from the field to be able to evaluate how well the grant is put together, whether or not the grant's going to be helpful to the field, whether or not it's already been done, whether or not what's written, you know, the methodology that's going to be used is going to give us what the person says they're going to give us in the, as the outcome. So they evaluate all of that. And that's not something that someone who's not in the field can really look at and know by reading the grant proposal. So it's really critical that we have these experts in place. And they've been in place since World War II, when the NIH started this system, and they have multiple different committees all on different topics. So your grant proposal will go to a specific committee in the field that you're working in, and you will have experts from that field in the room discussing your grant proposal. And then they give it a score, and then that sort of determines whether or not you get funding. Now, that can still take place. However, the political appointee doesn't have to use any of that scoring or any of that information in order to determine whether a grant is approved or not. They can also terminate the grants without any rhyme or reason. They can terminate them just at will. And so if grants are being terminated in the middle, you can really waste a lot of money. I would also add, there's like a set of four, I think, public communication restrictions. Scientists cannot discuss their funded work with the public. You can't pay for conferences on funding. You can't pay for scientific affiliations on funding. You can't pay for journal subscriptions on funding. So if we want science to move forward, we need to be able to learn about other scientists' work. And those are the avenues that we do that with. And that's how we build on other people's research. So we're wasting money. Again, the taxpayer money is getting wasted because each person's going to be doing their own research on the same thing because they don't know anyone else has done that research, right? I think that's an important one. And we have serious threats that we're facing on this global system. So we have climate change, we have plastic pollutions, we have biodiversity loss at massive scales. All of these things require global international collaboration. And America is pulling itself out of that. We're not putting our innovation into it. So it's missing out on like our knowledge. But also the world's going to move on without us.
3: Can the government, can the Trump administration just implement this because they're in power now, or does it, is there any way to stop it?
2: We can do things to stop it. July 13th is the last day to comment, and we want to try and get as many comments as we can. Even if you're just a citizen who doesn't know science, comment and say why you think this is bad and why you think science is important in your life, or why this might infect your town. We're also working to support potential legal action. What comes after the rules go into effect is legal challenges. The regulations do not go into place until October 1st. And then after that, the Trump administration, they have the right to make these regulation changes. And Congress, who has the power of the purse, has the right to stop them. We need pressure on them to act.
0: That was Melinda Rostall, an epidemiologist with the group Defend Public Health. Learn more about the Trump administration's proposed changes to regulations governing federal grants by visiting our Between the Lines website at btlonline.org.

0: Flock cameras are fixed artificial intelligence-powered automated license plate readers created by the Flock Safety Company. The system captures images of passing vehicles that include license plates, make, model, color, and unique details of the car, such as body damage and bumper stickers. Local and federal law enforcement agencies use the stored data to search for vehicle movements related to criminal investigations. There's growing concern, however, that U.S. Immigration and Customs Enforcement, ICE, is accessing the Flock camera database to locate undocumented immigrants during mass deportation operations, and in some cases, to identify anti-ICE protesters. Other concerns relate to government tracking of individuals seeking reproductive or gender-affirming health care and other abuses of this data, resulting in the erosion of personal privacy. In response to this new mass surveillance technology, citizens in dozens of cities and towns across the U.S. are organizing to demand municipal governments terminate license plate reader contracts and remove or disable local Flock cameras. Your reporter spoke with Hannah Riley Fernandez, a Vermont-based writer and activist who discusses Flock cameras' threat to privacy and the nationwide revolt against government mass surveillance, examined in her Nation magazine article titled, "Cameras Are Everywhere and People Have Had Enough."
1: Flock Safety is an Atlanta-based company it's almost a decade old now, and they were founded to make ALPRs, so automatic license plate readers. But calling these things license plate readers is like calling, you know, my iPhone just a phone. Like, yes, technically true, but really incomplete. Yes, it makes calls, but it's also a camera, a map. I can watch movies. There's a microphone. It's a record of everything I've read and bought and Googled at 2 a.m. Yes, the cameras photograph your license plate, but it also uses AI to log your car's make, model, you know, your bumper stickers, your roof rack, the dent in your right fender. Flock calls this a vehicle fingerprint. So it means that the system can recognize and follow your car even without reading the plate. These cameras photograph every car that passes, not just suspects, but, you know, everyone by default. And I would say that the camera is sort of the least important part of what Flock sells. You know, their real product is the database behind it. You know, every one of these cameras, and there are tens of thousands of them. If you, you know, Google what they look like and then start looking around, you'll start to notice them everywhere. These cameras feed into a nationwide searchable system. So old school plate readers, you know, would check your license plate against maybe like a list of stolen cars. And if there's no match, you know, forget you. Flock remembers. It pools your movements with everyone else's and lets basically any police customer, so if they use the system anywhere in the country, search the whole thing. So, you know, a cop in a town of 5,000 people can type in a plate and then sweep cameras across 40 states. You know, or he could search his ex-girlfriend and see where she's been going. Yeah, it's not just a license plate reader. It is a private company that has built a national searchable record of where Americans drive, which means, you know, where we live, who we hang out with, where we work, where we go to church, where we protest, where we go to get health care, and then sells access to that.
0: Hannah, the good news in your article, and there is good news here, there is opposition to this Flock camera system that's mm-hmm. rising up across the country. You write about a whole range of cities: Flagstaff, Arizona; Cambridge, Massachusetts; Evanston, Illinois; Saranac Lake, New York, and there are many more, where citizens have been activated and become aware of these cameras and their potential for abuse, and have demanded their city, their town, the town council, the mayor, to oppose or withdraw contracts that these municipalities are in. Tell us mm-hmm. about the kind of grassroots organizing that's been going on under the radar.
1: This is a bleak time in this country, and reporting this piece and thinking about it and talking to all of these people across the country who are really dismantling this surveillance infrastructure did give me a lot of hope, which is something sort of in short supply these days. So activists, organizers, random people who, you know, wouldn't call themselves either of those two things and just care about not being surveilled by their government. I would say a big part of this movement and the resistance to this runs on like open records requests. Flock system keeps these audit logs of who searched what and why. And when residents and, you know, reporters request these logs, the results have often been radicalizing. This is how 404 Media found that Flock cameras were being used to track a woman who had gotten an abortion in Texas driving across the country. It's how they found that it was being used to look up folks who ICE was looking for. There's been a lot of really creative, cool uses of open records requests that I think anyone can replicate. And then also, you know, people are just showing up. They are showing up to city council meetings, to town hall. You know, these contracts that opt into the cameras, I think, are often approved in empty rooms. And it turns out they can really be killed in full ones. And again, this is across the spectrum. Very small rural communities, much larger cities, places that are both red and blue, just ordinary folks finding out, showing up, registering how much they hate the surveillance. And then, you know, one more thing I have to mention, because it's real and growing, is just direct action. People are just taking the cameras out. Flock has, in multiple instances now, had their contract canceled and then has failed to actually take down the cameras. So people, you know, have gone up and put black garbage bags over them. They've smashed them. They've paint bombed them. You know, they've cut them down. And a man in Virginia is actually facing many felonies for allegedly taking down 13 of these cameras. And he's arguing in court that the whole system violates the Fourth Amendment. And I think that argument deserves to be taken pretty seriously, because cameras track and log and share your movements without a warrant. That is really new and different and scary. There's no judge involved. There's no probable cause. There's no suspicion. It's just like tracking and surveilling all of us is the default. People see that. And they're fighting back, and they're winning in dozens of cities across the country, which is incredible.
0: That was Hannah Riley Fernandez, a Vermont-based writer and activist. Find a link to her Nation magazine article titled "Cameras Are Everywhere and People Have Had Enough" and related commentary by visiting our Between the Lines website at btlonline.org.

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2: July 10th, 2026. Presumably afraid of investigations into his actions, President Donald J. Trump appears to have abandoned all pretense of governing for the good of the country and is focusing on rigging the 2026 election to keep Republicans in power. This morning, as the National Association of Realtors reported that U.S. home prices have hit an all-time high, he announced that he will not sign the housing bill, which was designed to address the unaffordability of housing and which passed Congress with strong bipartisan majorities, in protest over the fact that the United States Senate is not capable of passing the Save America Act. As the Lincoln Project summed it up, the Republican Party's message 4 months before the midterms appears to be, you're not getting affordable housing unless you give up your voting rights. His demand for the passage of a bill that most observers agree will suppress voting is only one of the ways that Trump is trying to rig the 2026 election. After federal judges have repeatedly prohibited the administration from seizing state voter lists, apparently to run them through a program designed to identify non-citizens who are not eligible for certain federal programs, something federal judges have also prohibited, Trump's appointees at the Department of Justice appear to have turned to trying to intimidate election officials. On Tuesday, the Department of Justice confirmed that it has sent letters to election officials in all 50 states and Washington, D.C., warning them that they could be criminally prosecuted if non-citizens vote. The letters came from Assistant Attorney General Harmeet Dhillon, a Trump loyalist, and gave them 5 days to detail how they will maintain clean voter lists. Utah Lieutenant Governor Deirdre Henderson, a Republican, posted on social media, "Got another love letter this morning from the DOJ, sprinkled throughout with threats of criminal prosecution. I'm sure I'm not the only chief election officer of a state who is being targeted for following state and federal laws by resisting DOJ's demands for private voter data that have thus far been ruled illegal by at least a dozen courts. This is truly bizarre behavior by the federal agency that is supposed to be protecting civil rights. Last night, Trump fired the last two Democratic members of the Election Assistance Commission, or EAC, an independent federal commission that helps state and local officials make sure elections are smooth and secure. Among other things, it certifies voting machines and maintains the national mail voter registration forms. The only other current member of the EAC, a Republican, resigned. The fourth member of the EAC, a Republican, resigned earlier this year. A White House official told Justin Papp of CNBC that the Supreme Court recognized Trump's authority to fire the agency officials in its June 29th Trump versus Slaughter decision, which overturned more than 90 years of precedent to rubber stamp the president's right to fire agency officials who are not aligned with his political agenda. The president and head of the executive branch reserves the right to remove individuals that may not be totally aligned with the important task of securing America's elections and ensuring every legal vote is counted, the official told Papp. The Slaughter decision gives the president precedence to do so. Legal analyst Harry Littman says this interpretation of the Slaughter decision is a strange

people deserve elections administered by trusted professionals, not shaped by political interference. This is not a routine personnel decision. It is a dangerous escalation in the effort to weaken the safeguards that protect free and fair elections in the November midterms. This is the backdrop for the news from Betsy Klein and Caitlin Collins of CNN today that the White House is fortifying the White House entrance at the North Portico during Trump's renovation of the Ionic columns there. In March, Trump's appointee to the Commission on Fine Arts, which advises Trump on design matters, urged replacing the historic Ionic columns with more ornate Corinthian columns that would match the ones Trump picked out for his ballroom. The White House says the work on the North Portico is standard restoration work, but did not answer CNN's question about whether there would be more substantial changes to the North Portico. Trump recently posted pictures of the Corinthian columns at his proposed ballroom, boasting that, when completed, there will be nothing like it anywhere in the world. While the focus has been on the historic columns and their possible replacement, it is not until now we have learned about the strengthening of the White House door. The portico is now covered with scaffolding that is covered with a drape, and a White House official told Klein and Collins that the renovations will include security enhancements at the request of the U.S. Secret Service. Dan Diamond of the Washington Post also reported today that under the Trump administration, the Secret Service, the White House, and the Interior Department are seeking to place permanent 8 to 9 foot tall fencing around Lafayette Square, where tourists and protesters congregate, in front of the White House. They are also considering fencing off the parts of Pennsylvania Avenue near the White House. In the past, when officials believed it was necessary to shut off access to Lafayette Square, they used temporary barriers to avoid the perception that they were restricting public access to what is known as the People's House. Eleanor Holmes Norton, the non-voting congressional representative from the District of Columbia, objected. More fencing around the President's Park would send the wrong message to the nation and the world by continuing to transform our democracy from one that is accessible and of the people to one that is exclusive and fearful of its own citizens, she said. Tonight, at 11:59 p.m., the housing bill became law without the president's signature.

Paris in the springtime. I love Paris in the fall. I love Paris in the winter when it drizzles. I love Paris in the

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3: Welcome to Left, Right, and Center. Democrats badly want to win control of the Senate this fall, but they have just suffered a bad blow. Their candidate in Maine, Graham Plattner, has dropped out of the race after facing rape allegations. Whose job was it to vet Plattner? Who gets to decide what behavior accusations crossed the line? Because many felt he was way past that line long ago. And what do Democrats do with this seat now? Later, from cryptocurrency profits to making a call to the head of FIFA in the World Cup, what is President Trump's relationship with corruption? Trump seems to, well, embrace the image of being able to do whatever he wants whenever he wants to. Is there a discipline message Democrats might craft this election year to combat the power of his persona? And a tribute to my former White House boothmate at NPR, Don Gagne, who is stepping away from NPR after a legendary career covering politics and so much else. All that's next on Left, Right, and Center. Welcome to Left, Right, and Center, everybody. I'm David Green. As we know, Democrats hope to retake the Senate this fall, and the path to victory runs in part through the state of Maine. But that path has gotten a lot more complicated. Just a warning for everyone here. We are going to be talking today about accusations of sexual assault. Graham Plattner, the Democratic pick to take on Republican Susan Collins in Maine, has withdrawn from the race.
4: We believe that for the movement to continue, it can't be made. And for that reason, we are suspending campaign operations.
3: Now, earlier this week, Politico reported that a woman he once dated accused him of rape. Here she is, Jenny Rosicot. She was speaking with CNN's Jake Tapper.
5: So he was aware that he was doing something wrong.
6: Yeah.
5: And saying sorry.
6: I feel like he was, in moments.
5: Is there any way that he thought this was consensual or no, just because?
6: I don't believe that you can think that that scenario was consensual.
3: All right, so obviously this has all completely reshaped the race in Maine, but one has to wonder, how was he able to get this far into a candidacy? And can Democrats reverse the momentum from this news and still find an alternative candidate who can beat Susan Collins? Let's bring in our left, right, and center usual panel. We have Moa Lathy on the left and Sarah Isger on the right. And Mo, I guess I want to start with you because this is quite a moment for Democrats. I mean, Plattner, as we've talked about together here, has had a string of controversial things come up about his past for months, and yet he still won that primary in Maine with 72% of the vote. Can you just take us sort of step back, take us behind the scenes? How does a candidate like him rise and bypass any sort of background checks vetting that might have caught this?
7: A couple of things. Number one, good riddance. I was never a Plattner supporter. This is a guy who, the more we learned about him, the more uncomfortable I got with him. Frankly, I'm angry that it took this long, but I wasn't the target audience. People of Maine, people all over the country are upset with the establishment. And so we see this in both parties, that when somebody can channel that anger, people will respond. And I think that's what happened here with Graham Plattner. He was clearly not an establishment candidate. What we have learned in the reporting is he was a guy that was noticed by some professional consultants. They went up and pitched him on the idea of running for the Senate. They did not do the due diligence that a lot of campaigns do. These consultants were not the most experienced. They, I think, got excited about him. I think they also got excited about the contract that he would get, that they would get from him. And they ended up pitching him while also taking on the responsibility of vetting him. And that's just not a good combination to have the pitch guys be also in charge of the vetting.
3: Yeah, because you're incentivized to like think that the vetting is popping things up that might not, you know, we can let that go because we want this guy so much because of the mold that he's in.
7: That's right. And they had had some success in previous campaigns. They let that success go to their heads. And so they bypassed a lot of the normal stuff that you do.
3: So should the normal stuff been taking place? Like, should the party have stepped in and said, we need to do a more normal vetting process here?
7: Can we be really clear? The party does not vet candidates in a primary. That's true on the Republican side. That's true on the Democratic side.
3: Okay.
7: We live in a weak party system. If this was the UK, where the local party committee gets to choose who stands in their primaries, that's one thing. But we don't do that. And that's by design. And frankly, that's what voters keep saying they want. They want to have that direct choice. So the party doesn't vet. In this case, the Democratic Party is doing all the vetting, all the oppo research on Susan Collins to be able to give to the eventual nominee. But when you have a competitive primary, the party isn't going to do self-opposition research reports because they're not usually can't do that for everybody in a, you know, unless they're going to do that for everybody. And even then, it gives the appearance that the party is weighing in on the primary process. Mm. So the party isn't going to do that. The vetting is done by each individual candidate and their campaign, by the press and by the voters. And in this case, the campaign didn't do its job. And what it did know, it hid. Hmm. And that is the fatal flaw.
3: Well, Sarah, I mean, to kind of just continue where we are, I mean, you've been critical for a while of Plattner and basically told us, I think, where there's smoke, there's fire. The party, as Mo just said, seemed to possibly ignore the smoke or sort of look the other way because they don't have a role, as Mo, you just said. But we've seen both Democrats and Republicans ignoring smoke from candidates. Is there an argument here that the parties should do more? And even if they wanted to do more, could they do more? Because Mo just set up a scenario here where it's like the system is what voters have asked for, period.
8: Oh, we have so many problems to discuss here. Okay, number one, the pitch of Plattner was that this was the guy who could win back working class voters, right? That he's just a regular oyster farmer. And then when you actually looked at the polling, and by the way, we've seen this with tons of DSA-esque candidates, they aren't winning because they're getting working class voters. Their message is about working class voters, but working class voters aren't voting for them. And it's super lopsided. So this was a New York Times, Fox News poll in June. It was college-educated whites who were overwhelmingly in favor of Plattner, 56 to 41 in the Fox poll, 68 to 31 in the New York Times data. And then on the other side, whites without a college degree, Collins was smoking Plattner, 57-41 in Fox and 59-36 in the Times. So it's like, it's a message cosplay to make the college-educated rich white voters feel like they're down with the working class or something. But it's not actually those people supporting these candidates. We saw that in the New York races and the primaries as well. So I just want to like make this clear that these candidates are doing a lot of working class rhetoric, but they're not getting working class support. That's number one. Okay, number two is a little bit more controversial. And I just feel like a lot of listeners aren't going to hear me or believe me, but I'm going to try to do it anyway. Mo, I don't know whether you're going to scream at me that this is totally wrong. In 2016, when the tape came out about Donald Trump, there was a real shot for Republicans to abandon Trump. And you saw several did. The RNC almost dropped him. They couldn't figure out how to do it. If that tape had come out before the ballot deadline, Donald Trump would not have been the Republican nominee. It was because it came out after the ballot deadline that, you know, Republican elites, the party, whatever you want to call it, had no choice. I posit to you that if this latest allegation had come out 6 days from now, they would have had no choice but to stick with Graham Plattner. And you would see Democrats defending this. It is because they have the choice that they're not, thank God, and that actually this will massively help the Democratic Party's chances of unseating Susan Collins now, because they have the opportunity to nominate someone who actually has a far better shot of winning in a general election. So Democrats right now are thrilled to dump Graham Plattner.
3: Before you dive in, Mo, just to be clear, Sarah, the ballot deadline, if that had passed, it would have meant that Graham Plattner would have been on the ballot no matter what Democrats did. And they would have been stuck in this place of having to convince people to vote for someone else, even though Graham Plattner, who has a, you know, a good bit of name recognition now, is actually still on the ballot, which would have been a mess for the party.
8: Or abandon that Senate seat entirely, potentially abandoning the path to a Senate majority. They would not have done that.
3: Got it. Mo, thoughts on what Sarah's saying here?
7: It's an interesting question, and I'm glad we don't have to, we didn't have to find out the answer about whether or not what Democrats would have done if this came out. And frankly, there is reporting right now that Republicans in Maine are scrambling because they were sitting on some other bombshells that their opposition research did that they were waiting to drop in the general election. And now they've got to figure out what to do, because I do think that race is competitive once again, without even knowing who the most recent polling shows that generic Democrat
8: yes.
7: against Susan Collins leads by 5 points. And that's great, because that means that there is not all is lost. Had Graham Plattner gotten to the other side of the ballot deadline and this stuff started to come out, there's nothing that the Democratic Party could have done to replace him unless he withdrew. So Sarah raises an interesting question. I don't know what would have happened. I've got to say, I want a Democratic majority as much as any other Democrat does, but I had a hard time reconciling the notion that embracing Graham Plattner was the path to that.
8: When a guy shows you his Nazi tattoo, believe him.
7: There was a lot about him that was troubling. And it was so disheartening to hear so many Democrats say, I don't like that stuff.
8: But,
7: and it's what Sarah identified happened in 2016 on the Republican side, the number of Republicans who said, I don't like him, but.
3: Well, can I ask you, Mo, like, that's why I'm wondering about Sarah's, what she said about messaging cosplay, because there are some in the Democratic Party who believe that someone like Graham Plattner is the way to get like working class voters to believe in the party again. I mean, how do you feel about that narrative?
7: I hear what she's saying. I don't necessarily 100% agree with it, or not entirely. I think it's probably a lot more complex and layered than that. And I think where some of the appeal is to so many people about the modern progressive movement is they're forcing that conversation. They are talking about working class issues in a way that the establishment has forgotten to. And this is why you do see the rise of people like Graham Plattner, but also some of these other, I don't want to lump him in with a lot of the others. Just because you're a DSA candidate, I'm not going to lump you in with Graham Plattner. But the reason that you do see them taking off so much is not because America or the Democratic Party is lurching to the left. It's because they have put their finger on the pulse of where a lot of voters are, which is they want candidates who can once again reconnect with working class people. So I applaud them for being out there and talking about them. And hey, establishment, my wig of the party, wake up. But Sarah's absolutely right. Those candidates who are winning those primaries are not winning with a groundswell of working class support. There's the great paradox, right? They rail against elitism, but their base are really the elites for now. If they continue to be the only ones in the party talking to working class voters, my guess is working class voters will slowly start to gravitate towards them. Right now, a lot of working class voters don't believe any Democrat who talks about working class issues. That's the fundamental problem and why there's this huge opening for these candidates. But if these candidates are forcing a real conversation about working class issues and the establishment starts to respond in a genuine, authentic way, then this debate will have done the party a real service.
3: All right. Well, if you have any thoughts on this, you should join the conversation as well by coming aboard the Left, Right, and Center Substack. We will send you an inbox reminder every week to hone up on the show and get to debating with one another and get to having a real conversation, even outside the show. You can join at kcrwlrc.substack.com. Sarah Moe and I are going to be coming back after the break to talk about corruption. You're listening to Left, Right, and Center. Welcome back to Left, Right, and Center. I am David Green with Moa Lathy on the left, Sarah Isger on the right. We are going to talk about corruption next, but I would love to dig a little more into what happened in Maine, Democrat Graham Plattner suspending his campaign. I mean, Sarah, again, like we said, you've been talking about there being smoke here and thinking that there must be fire, and now he's out. Like, what do you think of this moment? Like, he decides to leave now, when there were plenty of opportunities over time, Nazi tattoo and lots of other stuff, when this could have happened sooner.
8: I mean, he beclowned everyone who supported him, everyone who endorsed this guy, everyone who defended all the little slash totally big red flags along the way. I mean, someone said this guy had more red flags than China. Like, you couldn't have a worse candidate on paper, and people kept defending it. But here's the part that I guess leaves a bad taste in my mouth. Again, I can't believe it's not the Nazi tattoo, but it's not. A woman came forward and said, he twisted my wrist and my arm. He put me into a bathroom and held the door so that I couldn't leave. But not only did it not disqualify him when she came out publicly and said this, you know, she had records from the time that he had physically assaulted her.
3: This is Lindsay Fifield you're talking about, right?
8: Correct. Democrats instead attacked Lindsay Fifield, including a sitting U.S. senator who attacked her. Why? Because of her political beliefs, because she was conservative. And in fact, the woman now claiming that he raped her in 2022 said that part of the reason she came forward was because of the way that Lindsay Fifield had been treated. And first of all, like, I'm very grateful to both of these women for speaking up. We should be disgusted that we treated someone's politics as meaning that we don't believe what they say, even when they have records from the time that very much back up what they say. But it reminds me so much of the Rob Hur incident, right? Rob Hur is the special counsel who investigated Joe Biden's handling of classified information. And in his report said the reason he did not believe that charges could be brought even after Joe Biden left office was that he did not think a jury would be able to convict, and as he described it, you know, an elderly man with a poor memory because of Joe Biden's mental facilities that he had witnessed during the course of these interviews. And did Democrats then take a real deep look of whether this should be their candidate heading into 2024? No. They attacked Rob Hur publicly, tried to destroy him publicly, and behind the scenes were trying to make sure he couldn't get another job. And it's like, hey, guys, believe it or not, sometimes people who don't share your political beliefs are still trying to do things for the good of the country, still trying to warn Democrats that they have a problem. Stop dismissing people just because they don't share your political beliefs as corrupt or unserious or lying. Why can't we just assume good faith on behalf of other people, especially when they have the receipts, y'all?
7: No, I think the answer to that question is because too many people right now are not showing good faith. I completely agree with everything you just said, Sarah. The problem is people jump to this because we just see too much in our politics right now of decisions being made purely for political reasons, people who are completely hypocritical. I am sorry, but all of the conservatives, not you, but all of the conservatives dunking on Graham Plattner and attacking the Democratic Party for standing by him and then turn right around and stand by Donald Trump, they have created a cynicism that has just led people to assume the worst. When in a case like Lindsay Fifield, absolutely, she was credible. She should have been listened to. She should have been respected to. Some of us did respected to. Some of us did. But the reason so many people do not assume the good faith is because too many people in the system right now are showing bad faith.
8: Yeah, I guess maybe we should just treat each other like individuals instead of like members of some party blob.
7: Agreed.
8: Lindsay Fifield did nothing to warrant the cynicism, to warrant not believing her, to think that somehow she had been a hypocrite or anything else.
7: Agreed.
8: And that is what leaves a bad taste in my mouth about what has gone on, that there were a lot of red flags. I think the Democrats should have ditched him before. I think primary voters shouldn't have voted for him.
3: Well, can we talk for a minute about what's next? Plattner, as he suspended his campaign, and I want to listen to this, said that determining his replacement should be a democratic process.
4: The process needs to assure that what comes next is reflective of the Mainers who on June 9th turned out and showed that they are desperate for a different kind of politics. It needs to be driven not from back rooms, but by the will of the people.
3: I mean, and

0: there's already talk, it sounds like, Mo, that there's going to be a like a state party convention that determines this and not direct voters. I mean, what is important here in this moment when we're talking about all this stuff? Like, you know, how we got a candidate like Plattner, what the people in Maine who vetted him could have done differently, and also assuming good faith. Like, I feel like many of Plattner's supporters or people who want a different kind of politics, who he's saying are going to assume bad faith when it comes to the party in this process. I mean, how can they make it feel like it's motivated by the right things and what's right for the people of Maine? Because this feels like an important moment for that.
1: It is an important moment for them. And they've got 2 weeks, right? That's it. That's not a long time to submit a new nominee.
0: No, it's no time.
1: I think what's important for the Maine Democratic Party to do right now is to be, one, transparent about the process. Two, give Maine Democrats a chance to actually hear from all of the candidates who are going to jump into this race now. So there needs to be party-sponsored debates, as many as they can fit into this two-week period. There just needs to be opportunities, because you're right, it is unlikely that there's going to be sort of a primary type of process, because there's no time and there's no funding for a full-on primary. Every state handles these kind of situations a little bit differently, and I don't know what the exact rules are in Maine, but either the state pays for primaries or the party pays for primaries. I don't know that the state is going to pay for a whole new one, which means that the party's going to have to fund this process. So for all the reasons, it's going to be complicated. So having an open convention where as many people as they can allow to be a part of it, where everyone's heard from the candidates, is going to be important. It cannot look like Chuck Schumer or the National Democratic Party are ordaining a candidate. And as much as it seems like he wants to, Graham Plattner cannot ordain his replacement. This needs to be as open of a process as possible. And I think having as many debates between the candidates is going to be a key part of that.
0: All right. You're listening to Left, Right, and Center from KCRW. Mo and Sarah and I have been talking about Graham Plattner dropping out of the Senate race in Maine and what's next. And, you know, one of the things that you brought up, Sarah, is how in our politics today, we're just assuming bad faith everywhere with people that we disagree with. I was really struck by this when it comes to President Trump and the phone call that he made to FIFA to overturn the suspension of one of the best players on the U.S. men's national team. I let's just listen to a little bit of what the president said here about that phone call and what he did.
2: You know, it's one thing to penalize somebody for the game, but how do you penalize them for a game that hasn't been played yet? It's very unfair. You can't do that. So, yes, I asked for a review by FIFA.
0: I heard so many people saying that they were like literally paralyzed by this because they were so happy that this red card was kind of overturned, and they were grateful that whatever President Trump did made it happen. But they're also like, but that means that President Trump is literally as corrupt or more corrupt than FIFA is able to pull this off. And, you know, we're in this moment now where the narrative is this is the latest example of a president who, you know, constantly tries to use his power for influence, to gain popularity, to get attention on himself. Just last week, the president disclosed that he's pulled in $2.2 billion since returning to office. And most of that money has come from his family's cryptocurrency businesses. I mean, the narrative right now for people who do not like Donald Trump is that he and his family are more corrupt than we could possibly imagine. And that is the end of the story. Sarah, I just wonder, how does that fit into sort of the always assume bad faith in people who are not on your side of the political aisle?
3: Yeah. Oh, my gosh, everyone. Take a deep breath here. Here's the folks I actually want to address. The people who say, if you believe in process, then you have to not be okay with this. I reject that for a variety of reasons. One, the rule of law in the United States is quite different than whatever it is that FIFA is claiming to do. The red card itself violated the rules of FIFA. Cristiano Ronaldo had a red card overturned like a hot second ago. The thing I keep hearing them like harp on is like a red card hadn't been overturned in the World Cup since 1962. Okay. And like, I haven't worn pink shoes on a Tuesday where there wasn't a full moon. Like these become pretty useless statistics at some point. FIFA doesn't have a process. It's whatever. Clearly they care about ratings. The fact that the president of the United States called to complain about a call that again violated FIFA's own rules, I'm totally fine with that. That doesn't cast a shadow on me rooting for the United States in the World Cup any more than the fact that I think the whole World Cup isn't really a rule of law type place.
0: Nor does it make you suddenly support every single action that Donald Trump has ever taken that might have benefited him or his family. Like it doesn't have to be binary in our politics today.
3: That's right. I don't care that he called. I might have told him if I were advising him not to call, but actually I don't even know. Because again, this is a soccer game where they clearly had broken their own rules and there is a process by which they do overturn red cards. So why wouldn't you try to overturn the red card? It'd be kind of weird not to, honestly. And the fact that then the United States played its worst game ever afterward. So can we all be done now then? Belgium, Europe, everyone who was so mad about this. Let's just move on. Because I just don't think this is some grand metaphor for nation states or the rule of law or the U.S. Supreme Court or whether Donald Trump is a good president or a bad president or a corrupt president or the best president that America has ever had. I don't think it's related to any of those conversations. So stop trying to make it the most serious thing that has ever happened or, again, some metaphor for what has happened to you.
0: Mo, I don't know if you had this moment during this thing. I had this one sort of aha moment when I kept watching that clip of Trump saying that he called FIFA. Like there's been, The Athletic and others have reported on this process behind the scenes. Like there was a lot going on quietly, lawyers who were working, you know, in the U.S. to make the case that this was an illegal red card because of the video review, et cetera, what Sarah just said. It's very possible that Donald Trump's phone call did not do anything to make this change, but he wanted the world to believe that he had everything to do with this. And so, like, he embraces that image, not just of like a change maker, but yeah, like even someone who's quote unquote corrupt enough to be able to just pick up the phone, call FIFA and like say, you know, you hurt my guy in my country, so I'm going to change things. Like he's not just okay with it. He lives for moments like this.
1: Yeah, Donald Trump wants everybody to believe he's the most powerful person alive and that he can just will whatever he wants into reality.
0: But also make money in any way he wants. Like, it's okay.
1: This is no exception. Right. I mean, look, FIFA is one of the most corrupt organizations on the face of the planet. And the president is maybe one of the most corrupt people ever to occupy the Oval Office. So this whole incident was like a marriage made in hell. they were meant for one another in this moment. I was rooting for Team USA. That doesn't mean I have to like the process by which the red card was overturned. I don't. But let's also be clear, it was not the only moment in this tournament where FIFA's corruption was on display.
3: Wait a minute. Cristiano Ronaldo's red card was overturned. Messi didn't get a red card for the exact same thing. There wasn't supposed to be the video review. Like, the number of things that were wrong about this that have nothing to do with Donald Trump.
1: Right. And that's what I'm saying. The corruption, FIFA's corruption is evident in so many ways and so many places that have nothing to do with with Team USA. I'm looking right at you, Argentina versus Egypt. But I'm pretty worked up by Donald Trump's corruption. But on the list of things in the past week to get me worked up about Donald Trump's corruption, this doesn't make the top 10. I mean, the problem is there is so much corruption coming out of this administration that they frankly get away with. They're going to push the envelope everywhere, including the World Cup.
0: then what is there? Like, you've been so committed to trying to get the Democratic Party to have a consistent and disciplined message, focusing on people's lives, the economy. Like, it, people love Donald Trump getting up there and saying, like, I can pick up the phone and I can make sure that, you know, this red card is overturned. Like, what is the counter message to that in this political moment that sort of ties into the larger discipline message that you're looking for from the left right now?
1: Yeah, this moment shouldn't be a part of the message. Don't talk about FIFA.
0: Okay.
1: Talk about the fact that Donald Trump's own disclosure forms show that he made over $1 billion in crypto, an industry that he is supposed to be regulating, that it was by selling these meme coins he and his family profited immensely from on the back of the investors, right? The investors lost a ton of money. He made a ton of money, all while promising to put more money in your pockets and failing. Your prices are gone up. Gas prices went up again this week because of the ceasefire seemingly falling apart. Grocery prices are still high. Everything costs more today than it did before Donald Trump became president. He promised to put more money in your wallets, but it seems like the only pockets that are getting heavier are his and his family's. That's the message. That's what connects the corruption of this administration to everyday people's lives. Because in the absence of connecting it to people's everyday lives, that he is benefiting at your expense, it doesn't connect. Because for decades now, most voters believe everybody in politics is corrupt. And in fact, part of the message of Donald Trump's campaign in 2016 was, I can play the game better than anybody else. People already assume that he's corrupt because they assume everyone in politics is corrupt. Are you going to still fight for me or not? Has become the threshold question. And when you can point to the fact that he is actually not fighting for you, he is making your life more difficult all while he benefits, then that's the problem. And that should be the Democratic message.
0: All right, Sarah Moore and I are going to come back and take a couple of your questions. Sarah, some of them have to do with what our message has been about Congress not doing anything and it being on voters to change things. They have questions for us about the message that we have been sending, and we will listen to them when we come back with more Left, Right, and Center.
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0: All right, we are back with Left, Right, and Center here with Sarah Isger on the right and Moa Lathy on the left. If you listen to our show, you've probably heard us talk a lot about Congress being pretty unproductive these days. Deadlocked on key issues. They won't compromise. They're just thinking about politics and TV cameras. Since we say that so much, and we do have a couple questions that are sort of in this area from all of you, wanted to just dig into some statistics to make sure that we're right. So over the past 50 years, the most recent Congress was the least productive ever. We're talking about the period from January 2023 to 2025. Lawmakers passed 274 bills. That is the fewest number of bills for any Congress in over a half century. As for the current Congress that we have right now, that is on track to be even worse. Since January of 2025, they have passed 102 bills. Whose fault is that? And that brings us to some of our listeners this week. Sarah, you have often said that the problem is because voters keep sending the wrong kind of lawmakers to Congress. We had two listeners who are sort of weighing in and wanting to challenge us. And let's listen.
6: My name is Andrew. I currently live in Dallas, Texas, and I consider myself a relatively moderate liberal. But my question is for Sarah. Sarah, I agree with 95% of everything you have to say, but I always get a little peeved when you mention that it's the voters' fault that Congress isn't legislating. I understand that we vote congressional members in, but the fact that the media has essentially radicalized the voters is an opinion that really hasn't been talked about. Who pays for all those ads that tell voters that this is an existential crisis? Who is the people that

0: civic skills to learn how government actually functions and work, and how we can move together as a country.
1: Okay, so the first one was Andrew from Dallas, who is a moderate liberal who agrees with 95% of what you say, Sarah. We should not let that go by without mentioning it. The second voice is actually another listener who said his name is Andrew. So we have two Andrews. Sarah, one says it's not our fault. The other is saying that voters are just stupid, which I do not agree with in any way, shape, or form. But the floor is yours.
2: Andrew from Dallas. You're wrong, and I'm right. 'Twas ever thus.
1: No, look. And thank you for joining us on Left, Right. Yeah, go ahead.
2: I totally take your point. But I just don't think there is some like grand Wizard of Oz who is pulling the strings for these voters. What we're really talking about is the small dollar donor problem. These candidates go on social media or on cable news, and they are leaning on anger and outrage to turn on a very small segment of the voting base who gives them $5, $10, $20. That's where the vast majority of these candidates' money is coming from. It's not a super PAC. It's not the political party. It's this 2% of voters who actually give money. And by the way, they vote in primaries. Oh boy, do they. And when you get a voter to give you $5, that $5 may not seem very valuable, but you have guaranteed that they will show up to vote. It's like betting on a game. You're going to watch the game. It gives skin in the game. So the problem is the voters. I will acknowledge to you that some of the voters are more of the problem than other of the voters. The people who are turned on by the anger and outrage and are sending in these small dollar donors are not representative of the vast majority of voters. So maybe it's more their fault. On the other hand, what about the 90% of voters who aren't showing up to vote in a primary? I actually blame them more. Not showing up to me is a greater sin than showing up in a way that I may not like. So I'm obviously so right. Second point on Andrew 2, as we'll call him here. This is like one of those things that I am evolving on over time. For the last like 15 years, there was this enormous push to do more civic education that like that was the problem. I kind of don't think it is. Like, I think we've kind of run the course on that and things have not gotten better. They've gotten worse. So why is that? And why can those two things coexist at once? I don't think voters are stupid. I think they have other things going on in their lives that are more important. Like, they're worried about paying the mortgage. They can't actually afford to, you know, take their kid out to their favorite restaurant for their birthday this year. And at the same time, you know, their boss is a jerk and they've got to get to the soccer game and there's traffic. And yeah, that doesn't lead a whole lot of time to sit there and ponder the, you know, Fed Reserve's economic policies. That doesn't make someone stupid. That makes them busy and that they have other priorities in their life that are more important, I would argue. I went to a Rotary Club meeting. The other day and just had the best time. These are people who are choosing to spend that time investing in their micro, you know, local community rather than in the national political community. And I think that's the right use of time. And again, it doesn't make them stupid just because they don't know something that's happening out in the world or exactly how a bill becomes a law or how the reconciliation process works to get around the filibuster in the Senate. We don't need more civic education on that. We need to meet people where they are, and they shouldn't have to spend time on national politics. I want a lot less focus on national politics and a lot more on what's going on at the bank across the street.
1: I totally agree with that. And I agree that it's not stupidity, but it does. The fact that so many people are busy makes them vulnerable because they don't have time to sort of fact check and think through everything. There's a vulnerability there. Mo, thoughts on Andrew and Andrew?
3: Yeah, I'm sorry Sarah hates you all so much. She clearly has no respect. No, just kidding. Look, I think Sarah's right. Politics is an incentive-driven industry, as is the media. And as long as voters are incentivizing, right, whether they're clicking on that $25 donate button or not showing up to a primary, that's what determines the incentive structure. And so for me, it's not a matter of blaming voters, but we get what we ask for. And if we are only incentivizing those who stoke our anger, then that's what we get. They're not giving money to the unknown member of Congress who's keeping their head down, not living on cable news and doing the hard work. There's a reason why prime time on cable news is dominated by loudmouths, because that's where the ratings have been. So until we start incentivizing

0: incentivizing different behavior, I think this is what we continue to get. And on the second point, are voters stupid? No, they're not stupid. But let's be clear, they are self-interested. What you both just said about how there are too many other things going on in our lives, they will vote for people who can alleviate some of the pressures in their lives. The ones who are the least self-interested, that's a luxury to be not so self-interested. I love Sarah's point about how I wish we could think about politics less. When Colorado Senator Michael Bennett ran for president in 2020, part of his shtick was, I want to be the president you don't think about. He didn't get very far in that election. And he just lost a primary for the United States Senate this year.
1: Shows you how that message is being received.
0: People right now, that message doesn't resonate. People are thinking about politics in the context of how is it going to impact me? And that gives a lot of room to people that scratch that itch in the most unpleasant ways.
1: All right. One thing I want to make abundantly clear, your name does not have to be Andrew to send in a question.
2: But it helps.
1: We obviously two Andrews, two great questions. But whatever your name is, we would love to hear from you. You can send a voice memo to us. Keep it to around 30 seconds or so. Drop us your first name if you can. Tell us where you're calling from and just send that voice memo to lrc@kcrw.org. We have reached the moment for rants and raves. Sarah, I'll let you kick us off.
2: I want to rave about people who write notes.
1: Like written notes or text messages are included? Like we're talking about written notes.
2: Handwritten notes where you put a stamp on it.
1: Got it.
2: I like to think of myself as being a good friend to my friends and that like my love language that I speak in at least is time. But boy, I have to give just like a major shout out to the people who like write a note that you can then keep. I have a drawer where I stick, you know, little keepsakes and I'm going through that drawer before we move. And the notes are just bringing me so much joy. And it means that someone spent the time to write the note, right? Like one of them I found was someone who left a sticky note on my door at DOJ when I clearly wasn't there one day. And the note says, came by while you were away. What a time to be alive.
1: I love that.
2: I'm so glad she wrote it. I'm so glad I kept it. So if you've got a spare 7 minutes today, write a note to someone you love and just say hi to them and how much you appreciate them. And maybe 10 years from now, they'll find it in their drawer and it will bring them joy.
1: Mo, I feel like if you and I don't send Sarah a note at some point in the near future, we're literally dropping down in the hierarchy of friendship.
0: Yeah, no kidding. Pressure's on.
1: Pressure's on. Mo.
0: Last week, we previewed 4th of July and shared some thoughts about what it meant to us. And I actually wanted to sort of revisit it on the other end. My family, both of my kids and some of their friends, we went to a rooftop in the Georgetown neighborhood in D.C. where there was a clear, unobstructed view of the fireworks. It was a crowded rooftop. And I showed up, I was a little cranky. I'd been thinking about the 4th of July and all of the cable news chatter about it. I was super cranky at the fact that the fireworks were scheduled to start so late, that the weather forced them to start even later, and a very long presidential speech meant that majority of the fireworks were displayed on the 5th of July, not on the 4th of July. I was lamenting all of the young kids in the DC area who missed seeing fireworks on America's 250th birthday and had to wait till the next day. So I went in super cranky. That crankiness disappeared as soon as those fireworks lit up the sky, and the festive nature of this community of people who did not know each other hanging out on this rooftop, chanting USA, singing patriotic songs, singing other songs. It just turned into a big party. And it just reminded me that, you know, we didn't listen to the president's speech. We didn't watch the cable news coverage of the day. We just got together to watch fireworks and chant USA and show our love for this country and just be together in community. Hmm. And it just reminded me that when we turn off the noise, we can appreciate the simple things a lot more sometimes.
1: I love that image. I really love that. All right, so I am going to rave today about a legendary voice in public radio and also a dear friend of mine, Don Gagne. Don has decided to step away from NPR and move to his next adventure. NPR and its programs will not be the same without his voice. I met Don when we were covering George W. Bush's White House together. I was a newspaper reporter, but at the beginning of the second term, I moved to NPR and I took the plunge into radio. Don was a proven star on the White House beat, also at NPR, also busy as hell in that grueling job. And yet he took time. He took so much time to teach me the craft. He's a genius storyteller who told me that every radio story should begin cinematically, like the opening scene of a movie, you know, draw the audience in and they'll stay. And he did just that when he was reporting on George W. Bush's second inaugural.
3: The president seemed to want to savor the moment today. He paused before stepping up to the podium, looking back at the Capitol Dome, to the family members and dignitaries arrayed all around and in front of him, and finally out to the crowd. He opened with a reference to the 9/11 terrorist attacks that occurred just 8 months into his first term.
4: At this second gathering, our duties are defined not by the words I use, but by the history we have seen together.
1: Don and I have seen so much history together. 9/11, Afghanistan, Iraq, Katrina, presidential elections. I've just been so honored to learn from him and witness up close truly one of the most impactful careers in the history of covering politics. But what makes Don special, what listeners connect to, is his humanity and his relatability and his humble curiosity. I mean, Don loves politics. He might love music more, though. He began his career as a country music DJ in his hometown of Monroe, Michigan, and he loves taking time away from politics to revel in his music passion, like when he was reporting on this Bob Dylan gem.
3: I can't recall the first time I ever heard Like a Rolling Stone. I was probably a kid in Michigan with my transistor tuned to AM radio powerhouse CKLW not long after the song came out 50 years ago. There's that opening drum beat, then the organ, then that voice.
5: Once upon a time, you dressed so fine, threw the bumps of dime in your prime.
3: But this is no once-upon-a-time fairy tale. Lyrics with imagery and vitriol, a tough, take-no-prisoners sound. Now, with all of these previously unreleased tracks, we get to join Dylan and the studio musicians from his first fumbling attempts to nail the song.
6: Now got lost, man. Did them get lost?
7: Yeah.
6: They did get lost.
1: You know, I think my favorite Don Gagne story, though, is his farewell to the old Tiger Stadium in Detroit. He is a devoted Tigers fan and just generally a professor of baseball. And he took us on an audio journey to the old ballpark before it closed. Don and his family, they would always park for games in the same unofficial spot.
8: I have, for as long as I can remember, parked my car at Irene Sember's house. Irene lives two blocks from the ballpark, and she has lived in this house for 55 years. I don't know if she'd mind me telling you, she's 78 years old, and she gets my $5 to park every game.
1: And after taking us to the stadium before heading home, Don remembered back to this game when he pulled up, and Irene was surprised.
8: I have to tell you one more story about Irene. It's a tradition in our house. My wife and I always go to the last game of the year at Tiger Stadium. And two seasons ago, for whatever reason, Lori couldn't come. So a friend of mine goes with me, and he always parks at Irene's, and he always brings his wife to the last game of the year as well. So he and I go, and we come out to get our car after the game, and Irene says, "Well, where are your ladies tonight? How come they didn't come?" And we explain that, you know, for whatever reason they couldn't make it, and Irene says, "Well, I got something for them." And she walks us over to the corner of her property, and she's got this gorgeous rose bush growing up the side of her fence. And she clips off a dozen roses. And she says, Take that home to them. That'll make them not feel so bad about missing the game. And I don't know. The new stadium's going to be nice. I've had a look at it as they've been building it. But I don't think the parking lot attendant at the new ballpark is going to give me a dozen roses to take home to my wife at the end of the day. I don't know. But I'm going to miss that stuff.
1: Well, Don, we are going to miss you in the stadium that they call NPR. But like your beloved Tigers, it is on to a new ballpark, a next adventure. And I am right here, a devoted fan who's going to be cheering you on. Mo, Sarah, I could not have literally asked for a better colleague covering the White House beat and a better friend. Don is just an extraordinary human. That is the time we have for today. Mo, Sarah, thank you. I really want to thank the team that puts the show together every week. Leo Duran is our producer. Our executive producer is Arnie Seipel. The show is recorded by Mike Stark and mixed by Nick Lamponi. Big thank you to Shannon Harrison, the whole team here at Houston Public Media for letting me come in and bug them and record from here today. Todd M. Simon composed our theme music. Left, Right, and Center is a co-production of KCRW and Fearless Media, and we're distributed by PRX. I'm David Green. Come back next week. We will be here for more Left, Right, and Center.
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1: Hello and welcome to Inside Europe, the weekly current affairs podcast and radio program from DW, Germany's international broadcaster. I'm Kate Laycock in Bonn. This week on the show, French far-right leader Marine Le Pen can run for president, but there's a catch. Remembering Wolhynia, the Nazi-era massacre at the heart of Poland's deteriorating relations with Ukraine. And football fever. We celebrate the beautiful game in the company of Belgium fans and learn why the stud placement on female soccer shoes is different to that on men's. Those stories and more coming up on Inside Europe. This week, our roundup of European news is written and presented by Laura Kabelka.
2: At this week's NATO summit in Ankara, US President Donald Trump renewed his threat to cut trade ties with Spain. Trump called Spain a wasted cause and a terrible partner in NATO, as he criticized allies for not backing the conflict with Iran. It's not clear what power, if any, Trump would have to end trade with Spain. According to European Union rules, trade negotiations must be conducted collectively by the bloc. Trump also declared the ceasefire with Iran to be over and reiterated his call for the United States to take control of the semi-autonomous Danish territory of Greenland, a threat that has strained relations within the alliance. Meanwhile, European allies and Canada said they would take on greater responsibility for NATO's defense. Member states pledged 70 billion euros or $80 billion in military assistance to Ukraine this year. Although the United States has largely suspended direct funding to Kyiv, Trump did offer to give Ukraine the right to manufacture Patriot missile systems under license, which could help Kyiv defend against Russian ballistic missile attacks. Just before this week's NATO summit, Canada announced it had chosen Germany's ThyssenKrupp Marine Systems as the preferred supplier for up to 12 new submarines. Canadian Prime Minister Mark Carney says it will be the biggest military purchase in the history of his country. The project is expected to cost tens of billions of dollars. Carney says the submarines are well suited for Arctic waters and NATO operations. Germany has welcomed the decision. In France, Marine Le Pen launched her fourth presidential bid hours after judges shortened her ban on running for office. The ruling enables her to stand in the 2027 presidential election, even as her conviction was upheld. Le Pen and members of her far-right National Rally were found guilty of embezzling European Parliament funds for National Party work. She says she plans to appeal the guilty verdict. If elected, Le Pen would become France's first far-right leader in modern history. The National Rally is currently leading public opinion polls with around 35%. Reform UK party leader Nigel Farage has announced he's stepping down as the MP for the seaside town of Clacton, triggering an automatic by-election. Farage says he wants voters to judge his conduct at the ballot box, following allegations he failed to declare £5 million, that's around $6.7 million, which he received from a businessman with links to the cryptocurrency industry. With the main parties refusing to stand candidates in what they say is a costly stunt election, Farage's main contender looks set to be Count Binface, a comedian who dresses as a garbage can, or bin as they say in the UK. Chancellor of the Exchequer Rachel Reeves said that the people of Clacton deserve better, but that if Farage wants to spend the summer arguing with a bin, she won't stop him. The International Olympic Committee has cleared the way for Russian athletes to participate in qualifying events for the Los Angeles 2028 Olympic Games. The decision effectively overturns a decade-long ban on Russian athletes imposed by the IOC following a doping scandal and Russia's full-scale invasion of Ukraine. Russian athletes competed as neutrals at the 2024 Paris Olympics and the 2026 Milano Cortina Winter Games in Italy. A final decision regarding the display of the Russian flag and the playing of the national anthem at Olympic competitions remains pending. The National Olympic Committee of Ukraine labeled the temporary lift of the suspension as premature and unjustified, highlighting that Russia is continuing its full-scale invasion of Ukraine. And finally, the European Commission has referred Ireland, Spain, France and the Netherlands to the EU's top court for failing to fully implement the EU's cybersecurity reforms, which set common security standards for critical sectors such as health, energy, transport and public administration.
1: Lara Kabelka with that roundup of European news, recorded on Thursday, 9th of July. For more up-to-date headlines and analysis from a European perspective, you can go to dw.com or download DW's Breaking World News app.

0: This is Inside Europe, and I'm Kate Laycock in Bonn. It is official. The name of the populist far-right party National Rally's candidate in France's 2027 elections will be Marine Le Pen. That there was ever any doubt about this was down to a court ban imposed after her 2025 conviction for embezzlement of European Union public funds in what is known rather unglamorously as the European Parliament Assistance case. Basically, she and various other party members were found to have claimed EU money for personnel who were actually working for the party back in France. This week, another court shortened the ban, but upheld the conviction, raising the possibility that Le Pen may be forced to campaign whilst wearing an electronic tag. Our Paris correspondent, John Laurenson, has been following the story for us.
1: News anchors on BFM TV commentate Marine Le Pen's exit from the Court of Appeal, impassive in a pale pink suit, refusing to answer questions thrown at her from journalists. It's understandable that she wasn't smiling. The judges had just returned another guilty verdict to her and 10 other leading figures of her nationalist movement. But this week's court ruling changes everything nevertheless, because to the surprise of many, it neutered the most controversial part of the original court ruling, which was to ban her from running for elected office for 5 years, with the ban to take effect immediately, even before the appeals procedure had finished. A few hours after the verdict, still in her pale pink suit, Le Pen went on primetime TV and said this. I was happy, she told viewers of TF1, France's main TV channel, happy that the French people's freedom to vote has been restored and that the court has given me back my right to run for elected office. Taking that right away from me was undemocratic because it took away from the French people their right to choose. Instead, their choice was made for them. Well, now they're going to be able to choose for themselves. One of the slogans of the party her father founded was clean hands, head held high. Could she, after these two verdicts saying she's guilty of embezzlement of public money, say that she had clean hands?
2: Oui. Bien sûr, je le dis.
1: Yes, I say it. I'm innocent, she said. What we are accused of is not that any one of us profited for personal enrichment. What we are accused of is that our parliamentary assistants were working on French rather than European politics. That was not the take of her political opponents. For example, the leader of the socialist group in the National Assembly, Boris Vallot. She has been found guilty of embezzling public money to the tune of almost 3 million euros of a system operated over a period of 10 years. She's been served a 100,000 euro fine and a prison sentence, albeit a suspended one. She is, said Vallot, a delinquent. Clean hands, head held high. She has dirty hands and head bowed now. Le Pen said before this judgment that she would refuse to campaign while wearing an ankle tag. She needed to be able to meet voters in street markets, travel to meetings, she said. But by prolonging the legal process with her appeal to the Court of Cassation, she is suspending this measure, making it possible for her to campaign. But if the judiciary accelerates the usual procedure and judges this case in January, say, it is possible that she will be put under house arrest before voters go to the polls in April next year. How will voters see this convicted candidate, particularly if judges were to give her the house arrest treatment? Political commentator Nicolas Domenac had this to say on French public television. I'm looking forward to the story she's going to tell us about this, he said. She hasn't even started yet, but there is a narrative she's going to build around resilience, this woman who has endured so much. I never doubted she'd decide to run if she had the slightest possibility of doing so. This sort of politics is what she's been immersed in all her life. And also, over the years, she's forged with the French people an emotional and political relationship of a quality that her opponents will find it hard to beat. For the moment, Le Pen is leading in the polls. For the first round of the presidential polls, and even for the second round runoff. But if she wins, and the Court of Cassation confirms the previous court decision in this case, France would have the dubious distinction of being headed by a president with a criminal record, and Le Pen would be its first far-right leader in modern times. John Lawrenson, DW, Paris.
0: And if that happens, you can be sure that we will be covering it here on Inside Europe. For now, though, it's the past, not the future, that we need to unpick. On July 11th, Poland will mark the 83rd anniversary of a wartime massacre, which still to this day has the power to upset one of Europe's most crucial strategic alliances. How can this be? From Warsaw, Adam Easton explains why, when it comes to Poland and Ukraine, it's best not to go raising old ghosts.
3: Poland and Ukraine share a long and complicated history. But in Russia, they have a common enemy. When Vladimir Putin launched his full-scale invasion of Ukraine in 2022, Poles opened their homes and hearts to fleeing refugees. As the director of Warsaw's Office for Eastern Studies, Wojciech Kononchuk, explains.
4: What is happening today between Poles and Ukrainians, it's basically like a love story from big love to big hate. In 2022, when the full-scale invasion started, millions of Ukrainian refugees came to Poland. Many of them found a shelter in Polish houses. So it was like an explosion of Polish sympathies and solidarity with the Ukrainian people.
5: Volodymyr Zelensky, President Ukraine.
3: In 2023, former Polish President Andrzej Duda showed that love by awarding Ukraine's Volodymyr Zelensky Poland's highest state honor, the Order of the White Eagle. But over time, Poles' feelings towards Ukrainians have changed due to war fatigue and the difficulties of integrating so many refugees. Painful historical issues have also re-emerged, leading to a major diplomatic rift. In May, Zelensky named a military unit after the World War II-era Ukrainian Insurgent Army, or UPA, which many Ukrainians see as heroes in the struggle for their country's independence from Russia. In Poland, however, the UPA is remembered for taking part in the murder of tens of thousands of Poles during the Second World War, in what is known as the Volhynia Massacre.
4: The Volhynia Massacre started in 1943. It was a plan by the Ukrainian insurgent army, ethnic cleansing with the aim to erase the Polish population of what is today Western Ukraine. It was targeted not only against the Poles, but also Jews or even some Czechs. Basically, the main goal was to have an independent Ukrainian country for Ukrainians only. Up to 100,000 civilian Poles were killed in 1943 and 1944.
3: Kononchuk says the core of the dispute is that Poland and Ukraine view the UPA very differently.
4: For Ukrainians, they're heroes because they fought the Soviets. So many years after the Second World War, UPA, Ukrainian Insurgent Army, were fighting Soviet occupation. So Ukrainians want to remember only those part of history of this formation after 1945. So they don't know, or they doesn't want to know what was the UPA activities before 1945. For Poles, UPA were a criminal structure which is responsible for mass killing of Polish population. At the same time, level of knowledge in Poland, what was the history of UPA after the Second World War, so basically they were fighters against the Soviets, it's usually almost non-existing knowledge in Polish society.
3: In response to Ukraine's decree naming a military unit after the UPA, current Polish President Karol Nawrocki announced he was stripping Zelensky of Poland's highest honor, only the second time that's happened in 300 years.
6: I have decided to revoke the Order of the White Eagle from the President of Ukraine. At this point, I would like to emphasize this decision is not directed against the Ukrainian people. It does not signify a change in the strategic direction of Polish security policy.
3: On the streets of Kyiv, people struggle to understand Navrotsky's decision.
7: It's not like you just had a falling out with a friend. It's only now that I'm finally starting to wonder if Poland is somehow starting to side with Russia or something. Why are they doing this? What's the point?
8: It won't have any impact, but that's just how they are in Poland. There's nothing we can do about it. We are Ukrainians. We have our own vibe, our own country. We need to live here and give our awards to our president, not wait for anything from the Poles.
9: I think this is very unfair, because we're defending ourselves with every ounce of strength we have. Of course, Poland is helping us a lot, but unfortunately, this is not a tool or a way to improve relations between our countries.
3: But how significant is this rift between the neighboring countries, really?
4: I'm afraid this is the most serious dispute between Poland and Ukraine starting after the collapse of the Soviet Union.
3: So you don't think there's any chance that President Zelensky will agree to the Polish demand to change the name of that military unit?
4: I don't think it will happen. It's an irreversible decision. I have to say that I have never seen anything like this in the discussion between the two societies. So these very negative emotions are just exploding.
3: Poland's centre-right Prime Minister Donald Tusk has criticised the nationalist Nawrocki, a political rival, for needlessly escalating the spat. He says it only serves Russia's interests. Tusk has also condemned Zelensky's decision to name a military unit after the UPA, but he and Nawrocki say Poland will continue to support Ukraine in its war against Russia. After all, both men agree that helping Ukraine also remains in Poland's best interests.
0: Adam Easton there. Apparently there's a Polish saying that translates as "don't call the wolf out of the forest." Maybe there are similar expressions in other languages. If you know of one, then do drop me a line, insideeurope@dw.com. World Cup shenanigans coming up in a minute. That's here on Inside Europe.

0: It is quarterfinal week, and since we can't go to the American host nations to take part, we have decided to bring an American, admittedly of the Canadian variety, to the studio instead. She's sitting here right across from me. Welcome, reporter Melissa Kent.
1: Hi, Kate.
0: What story have you brought with you?
1: Well, if you've been watching the World Cup, there is one story that has fans and aficionados seeing red this week. For those who don't follow football, or soccer, as we call it, a little background. U.S. striker Phalaron Balogun wasn't supposed to play in the World Cup elimination match against Belgium on Monday. He was facing a one-game suspension after getting a red card for stepping on a Bosnian defender's ankle in his previous game. But then U.S. President Donald Trump revealed he personally called FIFA head Gianni Infantino, and just like that, the red card disappeared.
2: When they take your best player, or just about, they have some great players, but and they say you can't play. That's very unfair. That's, you know, it's one thing to penalize somebody for the game, but how do you penalize them for a game that hasn't been played yet? It's very unfair. You can't do that. So, yes, I asked for a review by FIFA.
1: But having their top goal scorer on the pitch wasn't enough, and the USA's World Cup journey ended this week in Seattle when Belgium beat them 4-1. Cheers like this from fans in Belgium could be heard at watch parties across the country.
3: For starters, great game. Everybody in the team played awesome. Nothing could go much better. It was a really good game. Strong players overall the pitch, and we dominated the match.
4: I'm feeling really good. We started off very strong. And we kept that energy going throughout the match.
5: It's not nice that politics come between us, but okay, kijk. We have to give an answer.
6: I really think we got our revenge against Trump and Infantino. We grabbed them by the throat from the very first minute and never let it go.
7: How did it feel? Something like karma, like we're going to set things right, go for it, and answer on the pitch. And they did.
3: If they play like today, I think they can go further and beat Spain also.
1: After their victory, the Belgian team's official social media channels quickly sent out posts with two words: overturn this, alongside images of the team celebrating. All week, criticism of FIFA's red card reversal has been fierce and widespread. UEFA, European football's governing body, blasted the decision, calling it, and I quote, unprecedented, incomprehensible, and unjustifiable. For context, there have been 189 red cards in the history of the World Cup. The only other time a player escaped a suspension was in 1962. Hours before Monday's match, FIFA rejected Belgium's challenge over the red card reversal. After the game, Belgium's coach, Rudy Garcia, says Phalaron Balogun came to see him.
8: C'est lui qui est venu me voir. Donc j'ai apprécié qu'il vienne me voir, mais lui il y est pour rien. Voilà, absolument pour rien.
1: Garcia praised him for seeking him out and defended Balogun, saying he had nothing to do with the controversy surrounding FIFA's decision and that Balogun had handled the whole situation with a lot of class.
0: Thank you, Melissa. And I believe that you have a message for our listeners to end with.
1: That's right. We want to hear what you think. Has FIFA crossed a red line with its decision? Drop us a line at insideeurope@dw.com.
0: You can decide whether to send FIFA the red card. We will have much more for you coming up in the soccer and scandal department in next week's show. In the meantime, here is what has to be a candidate for the most wholesome football meets business story ever. Warming up on the sidelines, it's our very own Lars Bavanga.
9: Flashback to the last World Cup final. It's 2023. Spain has clinched the title and the team is jumping around on a Madrid stage in front of thousands of fans. No, not the men's team. This was the Women's World Cup. And for FIFA, it was big business. The estimated social and digital media views hit 3.2 billion. It was the English team, the Lionesses, that Spain beat in those finals. Here in England too, football is easily the number one participation sport for women and girls. But until recently, if they wanted to get good football shoes that fit, or a top with their favourite women player's name on it, they'd struggle.
10: As a women's football fan, it was non-existent. You couldn't buy a woman's name on the back of a football jersey. First time that international women's teams got their own jerseys was in 2019.
9: Helen Hardy is the founder of Foudies, the first football retailer in the world catering exclusively to women and girls. She saw a huge gap in the market and decided to do something about it.
10: I started with becoming the first provider in the world of women's names on the back of jerseys. And to this day, I have never printed a Messi or a Ronaldo. And what would happen in the beginning is people would post me their blank jerseys and I would put a woman's name on the back of it in the correct font.
9: Now, that was in 2020. 6 years on, the first physical Foudies store has just opened here on Deansgate, a prime shopping street in Manchester. Now, I've come to meet Georgia Babington-Fowles, Foudies marketing manager, who also works at the store. So you've been open just for a few days now. What was it like on opening day?
11: It was actually quite emotional. There was a lot of fans that were saw it as quite inspirational and saw like this massive step in the right direction for the women's game. The majority of the boots that we stock are designed by female players for females' feet. The way the studs are laid on the bottom of the shoe are specific to the women's hip placements to kind of minimise any injuries that they have. We stock like period plaids, for instance, like period pants for playing sports. We have all the football shirts that you could possibly need.
12: Oh, so you do some tricks. Mm. This might not go very well.
9: 19-year-old Alice Foster is a local amateur footballer who's played almost since before she could walk. She's also a massive Manchester City fan. Alice is amazed at the growth in the women's game.
12: I got into women's football maybe when I was like 9 or 10. I remember when I first started playing, even at like grassroots, I had to play for a boys team because there wasn't a girls team available. And then when I started refereeing 3-4 years ago, I was refereeing a girls league, and there's all these teams that literally didn't exist even like 5-6 years ago when I was playing.
9: So when you were 8, 9, 10 and you wanted a jersey with your favourite player's name on,
12: you wouldn't be able to get it anywhere. It's always just the men's players. It's good to have representation on, you know, in like a big high street in Manchester, which is such like a football city. So it's nice to see that finally there's one where you can just go and you know there'll be stuff that is for women's football.
9: Now, go to any high street here in England and you can easily count 3, 4, 5 big sports outlets. With the massive growth in girls and women's football, it is, frankly, difficult to understand that none of them are catering to this huge audience. Foudies founder Helen Hardy thinks she knows why.
10: Ultimately, in that boardroom, there is a group of men, and what do they watch? They're watching men's rugby, men's football. They're not in the stadium seeing the movement. They're not having the conversations or being part of this incredible moment in time. They weren't at the Euros final where I think there were about 10,000 of us inside a nightclub. They'd like had to open up this warehouse space so that England fans could celebrate until 5, 6 o'clock in the morning. They weren't there. They don't see it. It's a benefit to me that the boardrooms are full of men, but actually it's a problem for society. There's lots that we can do, and I think there's more that we can do to try and help accessibility to women's sports. And I don't think that Foudies is the sole answer.
9: As England's men's team this week keeps fighting to stay in the World Cup in America, the women's team, the Lionesses, is gearing up to qualify for next year's World Cup finals in Brazil, hoping to win the whole thing after losing in those 2023 finals. And this time, getting hold of your heroine's football jersey should not be a problem. Lars Bevanger, DW, Manchester.
0: If you head on over to Spotify, then you will find that we have set up a little poll. We are wanting to know which team is your dream World Cup winner. And I want to be really clear, we're not asking you to guess which team is going to win. We want to know which team has won your heart. Which team have you been rooting for? Which team do you think really, really deserves it? You can, of course, also send us your answer via email. So that would be insideeurope@dw.com. And maybe tell us a little bit about why you'd picked this team. Is it because it's from a country that you're originally from? Is it because of a particular moment in the tournament? Share your reasoning with us. We would really like to know. Inside Europe is, as ever, a game of two halves. So stay tuned for the inside story of how one German village developed a radical plan to slash its energy bills. Or if you're listening via a partner station, which leaves us here, find out what happens wherever you get your podcasts. This is Inside Europe, and I'm Kate Laycock in Bonn.

0: We're gonna win. Welcome back to Inside Europe, the weekly current affairs podcast and radio programme from DW, Germany's international broadcaster. I'm Kate Laycock in Bonn. If you were to drive about 80 kilometres southwest from Berlin, you could arrive in a village called Feldheim. It's in the eastern German state of Brandenburg, and while it may look like an ordinary farming village, it has become world famous for its unique energy system, where residents pay far less for power than most Europeans. It's also Germany's first energy self-sufficient village, with its own electricity and heating networks. Not so long ago, our colleagues over at DW's environment podcast, Living Planet, decided to take a look at what the rest of the world can learn from Feldheim, the village that decided to go it alone. The story is presented by Kathleen Schuster.
1: About an hour and a half southwest of Berlin, there is an unassuming little village called Feldheim. The name translates to something like field home or maybe home in a field, which is fitting because the village amounts to a cluster of buildings set in, well, fields. That makes it a lot like many other villages in Germany, but unlike most, this one draws crowds from all over the world.
2: Quite often I get people coming and saying that they've read about us in their local newspapers, you know, people coming from Thailand or China or wherever, and they tell you, you know, that they've seen articles about Feldheim back home.
1: That's Kathleen Thompson. She's a tour guide here. And what she's showing both curious foreigners and Germans is not how cute the village is, but what clean energy of the future could look like. Because Feldheim is a green power pioneer. One of the most obvious signs of its reputation are the 52 wind turbines towering like skyscrapers above the trees at the edge of the village. But despite their size and reputation for being loud, even standing right underneath them, all you can hear is an occasional beep and a gentle swoosh from the massive blades, which are longer than a Boeing 737. There's a metal funnel that visitors can put to their ear to hear energy harvesting in motion, but it doesn't deliver on this particular day. In fact, basically the only sound is of birds singing.
2: These wind turbines are gearless. Most wind turbines have a gearbox, which is just like a gearbox in a car. And what the gearbox does is accelerate the speed of the wind going into the generator. But these don't have that, and one of the advantages is it makes them quieter. If the wind's really strong, you can hear a sort of a swishing noise, but you can't hear anything today.
1: But where Feldheim has been making noise in recent years is in the very low cost of its homegrown clean electricity. It's Germany's first ever energy autonomous village. No mean feat for a community of just 130 people. But it is perhaps even more noticeable because it happens to be located in a part of the country where other villages are loudly pushing back against wind turbines. So what exactly has Feldheim been doing differently? In this episode, we'll be exploring that question and what makes energy self-sufficiency work or fail at the community level. This is Living Planet. I'm Kathleen Schuster.

0: This is all land that's farmed by the farmers cooperative.
1: I sometimes come out here, even when I'm not working, I bring my dog and we walk around the wind turbines. I find it very peaceful here. Sometimes when we have visitors groups, we bring them out as well on foot. And particularly for people coming out of the cities, they find it very, very relaxing.
2: And it is relaxing out here. It's that time of year when the yellow of the canola seed flower is bursting with color and scent. Great fields of it roll gently around the core of the village, which is alive with the subtle sounds of nature, the chirp of birds and whir of insects. In the background, farmers go about their business, as they've been doing for hundreds of years, minus the heavy machinery, of course. Though Feldheim itself is old, its efforts to become self-sufficient began not long after the fall of the Berlin Wall in 1989.
3: Niemand hat die Absicht, eine Mauer zu errichten.
4: Ich bin ein Berliner.
5: Die Mauer muss weg! Die Mauer muss weg! Die Mauer muss weg! Die Mauer muss weg! Die Mauer muss weg!
6: Was ist das? Ich bin sehr glücklich.
2: If you're rusty on that patch of history, allow me to fill you in. After the Second World War, Germany was divided into two countries, the West and the Socialist East, also known as the GDR. During that time of division, Feldheim lived under East German rule, which was firmly committed to open cast lignite mining to secure its energy supply. In fact, at its peak, the country was extracting 300 million tons a year, making it a leading global supplier. But once the two parts of Germany had

0: And his parents were already divorced at the time. So he went then and asked his mother, and she said, yeah, it's a great idea.
1: Kathleen Thompson didn't arrive in the area until many years later. And if you're wondering how someone from England became a local tour guide in a village in eastern Germany, the short answer is that she ended up moving here after a stint in Berlin working for Britain's National Tourism Agency. Kathleen became so captivated with the story of Feldheim that she spent over a decade showing people around and explaining how that conversation with Michael's mother paved the way for this tiny dot on the landscape to have such an impact.
0: With her as current tour, he was able to get the financing from the bank. So his next task was then to decide where to build his wind turbines. And for that, he took his girlfriend by the hand. They got into his little Trabant with a map, as you did in those days, and they arrived here in Feldheim at some point. He decided Feldheim was a great place for two main reasons. One was that although Brandenburg is a lowland, we are here on a bit of a plateau. We are 150 meters above sea level, which is not a lot, but it's enough to guarantee that every day, or just about every day, we have wind.
1: The other reason was that there was a substation near enough to connect the wind turbines to, and that ticked two big boxes. But there was still a major hurdle to clear, getting the community on board. And that meant Michael convincing the locals to let him use their farmland to build on.
0: This land around here is all privately owned. Different families own different parcels of land. So it was a case of then speaking to the landowners.
1: It was no small ask, given that renewables were in their infancy and he was an outsider. But his timing was somehow right. Remember, the two Germanies were unifying, which meant there was a lot of change and upheaval. For many in the former East, it was like having the rug pulled out from under them in fast motion.
2: Es ist abgebaut worden, Arbeitsplätze. Die Leute mussten immer weiter fahren und,
1: Michael remembers it as a period when infrastructure was being dismantled and jobs were being lost, and where there was a sense of uncertainty about what would happen next. What happened next for Feldheim was his novel idea of building four towering wind turbines in the village's backyard. He says it really got the community talking.
2: Die haben sich was zu sagen. Das heißt, man kann irgendwo.
1: But interest can be very different from acceptance. His approach to generating both interest and acceptance was to throw open the lines of communication between himself and the villagers and the landowners.
0: The main thing was that right from the very beginning, everything was transparent. You know, they gave the people all the information that they needed. They talked to them right from the very beginning. And I think this is one of the main things that you have to know that you have to do when you're planning to build renewable energy power plants is talk to the people. You can't do it without them.
1: They agreed that Michael could use the land and that those first four turbines would go up far enough away from homes so as not to disturb anyone. So in 1995, the village started generating its own clean electricity. But Michael's vision for what's become Germany's first energy self-sufficient village was only just beginning to unfold, and he was keen to get the community even more involved.
0: What he did was suggest that he install the fifth wind turbine, and he invited people in the village and in the villages around to invest in that fifth wind turbine, which a number of people did, and that helped as well to get things moving.
1: The people who had invested began to see returns on what they'd plowed in, and that fifth turbine became a kind of symbol of possibility.
0: We call it the people's wind turbine.
1: That affectionate term suggests a healthy relationship between the local population and the clean energy infrastructure on its doorstep, which, when it comes to wind, is not a given in many places.
3: The more windmills a country has, the more money that country loses and the worse that country is doing.
1: Opponents and even leaders have been outspoken about their dislike of this particular green technology. Here in Germany, Chancellor Friedrich Merz has publicly described turbines as an ugly source of power generation. His view is shared by the far-right AfD party, which is particularly popular in the former East and among residents in villages around Berlin, especially when planned wind parks mean cutting down areas of forest. In fact, the pushback has been significant enough

0: for the state government to pass a law, meaning additional turbines can only be built in designated areas. But on the whole, Germans are accepting of wind turbines. In a recent study, nearly two-thirds of those surveyed said they didn't mind existing turbines near to where they live. And nearly as many said they wouldn't object to new ones being built. Back in Feldheim, Kathleen Thompson says there was a moment when some in the village voiced concern about any further expansion. But because some of the original wind turbines have been taken down and replaced with more efficient models, things are actually going in the opposite direction, and the village now needs less infrastructure to generate the same amount of power.
1: We're already down from 55 to 52. The forecast is that we, when it's all finished, we'll be down to 44, because they may be taking down three small wind turbines, replacing them with two bigger ones.
0: Because a modern model can generate enough power to supply as many as 4,000 households a year, the Feldheim Wind Park clearly makes more than its population could ever use. In fact, they use less than 0.5% of what their turbines make, and that now reaches them via their own independent grid. Michael had been keen to make this an option quite early on, because as long as the homegrown electricity was reaching locals via the national grid, they were paying more for it than necessary. He co-founded a renewable energy company called Energiequelle, which translates to energy source, and approached the local power supplier to see if Feldheim could buy part of the grid. The answer was a hard no. So he got together with the local government to build an independent grid, power lines and all. And it is quite rare, because mostly homegrown energy does go back to the national grid. It meant a lot of digging and cable laying, but it also meant a significant drop in the price of electricity for those connected to the local network. They currently pay 12 cents for a kilowatt hour of electricity at a time when most people in Germany are paying three times that amount.
1: If you can get people in their pockets, it really does help.
0: So Feldheim has become energy autonomous, and its residents are reaping the rewards of cheap energy. Which begs the question, why aren't more communities doing this? Thomas Bouwens researches collective action for sustainability at Rotterdam School of Management in the Netherlands. He says there are several factors involved in getting an entire community on board with clean energy projects.
2: Three conditions have to be aligned. So the first is institutional, the right policies, the right regulatory frameworks in place for these communities to thrive. The second condition is material, so the right financial intermediaries, cooperative banks, access to patient capital, access to technical infrastructure, etc. And the third condition is, I would say, more cultural. So cultural in the sense of familiarity with collective action in the past or in other sectors.
0: Thomas says Germany is a good case study because some parts of the country are experiencing a boom in these kinds of initiatives, while others are not.
2: The main predictor was not sun or wind, nor income or political orientation of in the region, but it was the presence of other cooperatives in other sectors like agriculture, banking, retail. So when people are familiar with the cooperative model, with other community projects in other sectors, it facilitates the expansion of energy cooperatives.
0: And that has been borne out in Feldheim, whose green tech reputation trades in far more than just wind power. So in the early 2000s, local farmers were facing tough times. They were part of an agricultural cooperative founded in the 1990s to share land and equipment to make farming easier and more profitable. But they were feeling the pinch of the EU lowering the minimum price for some of their products, and they were struggling to meet heating costs.
1: Around 2003, 2004, they were having to buy a lot of heating oil to keep the pigsties warm. all year round. And so the farmers were getting worried about the future of their business. They considered letting some of their staff go. Some of the people who work for the cooperative, they're employed, they're not members of the cooperative.
0: But before it came to that, they had another idea that would not only save jobs, but create a circular heating economy that directly benefited them, the pigs, and the rest of the village. They decided to build a biogas plant that would be fed on materials they could produce themselves, things like maize silage.
1: The other input materials are the slurry from the pigs and the cows. A small amount of rye goes in because it has a lot of energy.
0: Because the size of the project was too much for the farmers' cooperative to tackle alone, they went into partnership with Energiequelle. You remember the clean energy company set up by Michael, who originally got the turbines turning. The idea was to convert the methane generated at the biogas plant into electricity that goes to the national grid and into heat that stays in the village.
1: We have our own district heating grid here in Veldheim. It's 3 kilometres in total of pipes. It means that they get their heating much, much cheaper than anyone else. They pay 7.5 cents per kilowatt hour,
0: which is about a third of the cost of heating oil. But because the plant can't provide enough heat all year round, there's also a wood chip burner fed from a managed forest.
1: The farmers sell the trees for building construction or whatever, but they only sell the tree trunks and the branches that perhaps people in the olden days would have gathered and brought home and burnt on their fires. They're now chopped into small pieces and used here in the wood chip burner.
0: And if for any reason they're still not getting enough heat, they have a power-to-heat plant which takes electricity straight from the wind farm and converts it into heat. So far, they've always had enough to supply the village, and they now save around 48,000 gallons of heating oil a year. And as if that weren't enough, they also have a solar plant that generates enough electricity in a year to supply about 600 homes, and a brightly painted battery storage system on the path down to the wind farm. Its job is to help regulate the frequency in the grid.
1: If you have a lot of wind, you have a lot of sun, you have too much electricity trying to get into the grid. Sometimes you see wind turbines switched off, and that is one of the reasons that there's the bottleneck situation, as we call it. But if you have a storage system, you can take that electricity out of the grid, store it, and then feed it back at times when maybe there's very little wind, there's no sun. And demand is higher than supply, and that's what it's here for.
0: It's all part of the overall vision of Michael and Energiequelle, the one-time startup that's expanded way beyond its humble beginnings to become a tiny but mighty lighthouse project.
3: We will be rejoining Kathleen Schuster in just a minute. That's here on Inside Europe.
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4: Is anyone trying to clean up this mess?
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0: Should we really be sinking our money into this?
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3: Back to the Living Planet special, looking into the lessons learnt from the autonomous village of Veldheim in Brandenburg. What's needed for such a project to work? And how many such communities exist across Europe?
0: There are now more than 8,000 renewable energy communities across Europe, representing a total of 2 million people. And Thomas Ballen says the trend towards more has been clear since the EU acknowledged energy communities as actors in their own right.
2: That enabled citizens, SMEs, local communities, local authorities to participate in energy markets. So that was a big institutional shift, because before that, these actors were not able to participate in energy markets. So the European Union has recognized the importance of community involvement, community engagement for the energy transition. And at the same time, there is a bottom-up movement that has been growing.
0: He believes that strong local leaders are really important to making an energy community a success.
2: You need these people that get things going in the first place. So they are usually green activists. A lot of cooperatives that I studied, for example, in Belgium or in Germany, were quite closely related to the anti-nuclear movement. So usually a handful of green activists that not only want to get rid of fossil fuels and nuclear energy, but that want to create an alternative themselves.
0: Thomas says launching a project in tight-knit communities where there's already a backbone of trust can be beneficial, but it's not a must.
2: The initiatives vary quite a lot in size. Some are very small, so hundreds of members, but there are very large cooperatives that operate at a regional level. For example, EcoPower in Flanders, Northern Belgium, has more than 70,000 members. Som Energia in Catalonia has as well around 70,000 members.
0: What helps here are federations that actively support the setup of individual projects on the ground by facilitating the transfer of information and providing best practice examples for newcomers to the scene. And being a bigger initiative does not remove the need for communication.
2: Community engagement is critical because the cooperative model relies on the active engagement of members. So, for example, EcoPower, which is a big regional cooperative that supplies electricity in Flanders, regularly organizes local meetings in different places across the whole region to get this local engagement going, not to lose the connection with the local roots.
0: Likewise, he says, getting the support of local officials can also prove invaluable. This has been the case for Feldheim, which has been a collaboration between the renewable power company Energiequelle, the residents of the village, the farming cooperative, and the local authorities. So to recap, making something like Feldheim work takes a favorable regulatory framework, investment, strong leadership, clear communication, community involvement and engagement, and good relations with the local authorities. So does that mean that the ones that don't succeed are not ticking any of these boxes?
2: When one of these conditions is missing, or several are missing, it gets more difficult for a project to survive and to flourish. So, for example, if the institutional framework is not right, or even if it's hostile, then it gets much more difficult for community projects to survive. If the material conditions are not present in the local ecosystem, projects will struggle. Or if the cultural condition is not there, it's the same. And the presence of federating support is super important. So cooperatives that want to do it alone will usually struggle more, simply because of the asymmetry of power between local community-led projects and commercial developers who have the resources, the capital, the access to networks that local community projects don't have.
0: Work involved in autonomously generating power is far harder than simply turning on a switch to draw from the national grid. But besides the clear financial benefits in going it alone, Thomas Bowen says communities often get involved because they really want to make a difference. They want to put their names to the production of renewable energy to contribute to a reduction in the emissions heating the planet. And he says they are, in more ways than one.
2: These communities, beyond the kilowatt hours, megawatt hours that they produce, which is significant, they play a very important role to take citizens on board. Because the transition to low carbon energy sources will not succeed if it is not fair, if it is not just, if it doesn't redistribute the benefits to citizens, and if it doesn't give a voice to local residents, there will be a lot of local opposition. There will be a lot of struggle to get projects going. So these communities play a critical role in advancing the social justice in energy transition.
0: And there is evident and widespread interest in being on that side of history. Besides the different branches of its clean power profile, Feldheim is home to an information center and has won several prizes, including for educating children about energy and sustainability. But the village also draws thousands of adult visitors from all over the world every year, from clean energy enthusiasts to politicians to students. They flock here to see how this unsuspecting place learned to punch way above its weight. At first, it was quite a novelty for the locals to see so many new faces walking around their country roads.
1: The people in the village used to find it very exciting at the beginning. You know, they would sort of say, oh, you know, who's coming today and so on.
0: But over time, the unfamiliar has become familiar.
1: I think they've just come to accept it now as part of their way of life. You know, it's, you have these big buses arriving, pulling up in front of the door here, and people pouring out and people moving around in high-vis vests, and they just take it, you know, take it as part of Feldheim now. They're very proud of what they've achieved here, what has been achieved.
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10: 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I'm Ira Glass.
11: Yes, we need the police to come out to Perryland Detention Center. I don't know what's going on outside. They just told me to call.
12: Okay, you don't know what's going on?
11: No, sir. I think they're doing fireworks.
10: There's a 911 call on the 4th of July a year ago, around 11 p.m., Alvarado, Texas, about an hour outside of Dallas.
11: Yes, sir.
10: The woman calling works at the Prairieland Detention Center. She's at the front desk there. And she's calling because a bunch of people have suddenly shown up outside wearing black, some in masks, lined up on the other side of this long barbed wire fence. They're setting off fireworks. It's really loud. This facility is a detention center for ICE, full of people being held on immigration charges. Somebody in the crowd outside has a megaphone, starts calling out to the detainees inside. Esperanza, hope, you are not forgotten. More fireworks go up.
11: Oh, somebody's trying to get in. Can you hurry up and send somebody?
12: Yes, ma'am. Someone's trying to get in?
11: They outside walking the perimeter. I don't know, sir.
12: Okay. All right. We got them en route. Okay. Call us back if anything changes.
11: Okay. Bye-bye.
12: Bye.
10: A police officer rushes out to the facility, Lieutenant Thomas Gross from the Alvarado PD. As soon as he switches on his siren, the dash cam activates in his car and his body cam turns on. He turns into the Prairie Land parking lot, and in the car headlights, you can see somebody has sprayed ice on a guard shack. Then as he pulls up, he sees somebody running in front of his car.
13: Hey, stop!
10: He jumps out of the car, drawing his gun in one hand, walkie-talkie in the other. And this next thing happens almost immediately, just 6 seconds after he gets out of the car.
13: Nick!
10: I'm hit, he yells. He's shot in the upper shoulder by his neck. He fires back 3 times. The shooter runs off and hides in a field. Sunfire field, actually. They're all around the detention center. Then cops of all sorts arrive. Local police, sheriff's office, Texas Rangers, and they start arresting people. Some are on the streets, walking nonchalantly away, as if they just happen to be here. They are not involved. They have backpacks, which the cops try to search.
13: Take out the goddamn backpack! If you move, you will be shot. Do you understand me? I am taking off your backpack.
10: Everybody's on edge because an officer has been shot. The police officer, it turned out he was not badly hurt. The bullet entered his shoulder, came out his back, just below his neck. He was released from the hospital later that night. The guy who shot the cop had disappeared into the sunflower field. He hid there for a whole day. Eventually, some friends snuck him out. They were all caught. What happened that night on the 4th of July, 1 year ago, it all ended up in court. It became this major trial where 2 very different stories were told. The defendants say this was a protest gone wrong. Nobody was supposed to get shot. In other words, this was like tons of other anti-ICE protests that had been happening all over the country outside ICE facilities, where people gather and make noise to communicate with detainees. But the FBI director, Kash Patel, had a different view. Here he is talking to Fox News host Larry Kudlow.
14: This was a coordinated, planned attack by dozens of individuals to murder police officers. And Larry, a police officer was actually shot in the neck. These guys came and staged a scene at a detention center using fireworks, then brought in long guns and rifles. They were kitted out in bulletproof vests and masks and opened fire at law enforcement.
10: Patel was confident who was behind this.
14: This is breaking news, Larry. Just hours ago, a grand jury indicted 2 members of an Antifa-affiliated cell. 20 individuals have been charged so far, but the key here is for the first time, we have charged these 2 individuals with material support to terrorism for their involvement in Antifa. And yes, Antifa exists. It's a terrorist organization.
10: To Larry Kudlow, the Fox host, interviewing him. That made a lot of sense.
15: So let's just one more moment on that. People on the left and the far left say that Antifa doesn't exist. It's a state of mind, blah, blah, blah, blah. I mean, if they're not real, then how come 2 people were indicted? They have to be real. It's not a state of mind.
10: Soon, 13 more people were charged with material support to terrorists. The indictment in this case, saying this was the work of a North Texas Antifa cell. This came out a month after Charlie Kirk's assassination. You may remember in that shooting, a bullet casing was etched with the words, "Hey, fascist, catch." And a big part of the administration's response back then was to target Antifa as a domestic terror group in a national security memo, setting policy for the entire federal government. This Texas case, with these defendants, was a chance for the administration to lay out their best argument that Antifa is, in fact, a terror group operating here and now in the United States. And, okay, just stepping back for a second. Right now in America, whether you believe or not that Antifa even exists is tied to a whole other set of beliefs. And just to generalize here for a second, Blue America says Antifa does not exist as an actual functioning organization. Lots of reporting backs this up. And going into this trial, the administration has not been able to point to any leaders or infrastructure or any of the normal things that a terror group has. Meanwhile, Red America and right-wing media say, of course Antifa exists. Just look at all these activists around the country dressed in black, vandalizing stuff, wreaking havoc. How could that not be a thing? This trial in Texas this was going to be the place where we're going to finally fight this one out in public and figure out, is Antifa real? So, how'd the government make the case? Was it convincing? The trial was not recorded. But that did not stop our producer, Zoe Chase, who's never one to shy away from a fool's errand. She was there for 3 weeks in the courtroom, writing down everything that happened in notebooks as the government tried to prove its case beyond a reasonable doubt. Also, she got to know one of these supposed terrorists. It was a hard-to-describe mix of being a longtime church lady married to a guy who loved Dungeons & Dragons. Her nom de guerre was Candied Dynamite. We heard the arguments. We heard the counter-arguments. We heard the verdicts. All this hour, stay with us. This is American Life, Act 1, The Trial. Okay, so from the start, this trial was pretty unusual. For starters, they had a hard time convening a jury. Lots of potential jurors either had strong opinions about ICE or about protesters or about Antifa. And on day one, the judge, who's a bit of an intense character, called a mistrial because of a shirt that one of the defense attorneys was wearing. So they had to start the entire thing over, this time without giving attorneys a chance to question potential jurors. We did a little story about this on our show a couple months ago. And the judge also decided to move the trial upstairs into his courtroom. The courtroom he's accustomed to, a much smaller room. I'll let Zoe take things from here. Here's Zoe Chase.
16: The courtroom was packed. 9 defendants, each with like 2 lawyers, so a lot of lawyers, plus the prosecution, plus everyone else, reporters and family members and law students and interested observers, all jostling, a little fighting. The court's sketch artist sat basically on my right knee on the first day, with his huge easel spread out in front of us like a sail. So we begin. The prosecutors make their opening statement, saying this was an Antifa attack. They are career government prosecutors in the Northern District of Texas. They are matter of fact and colorless. And then the defense gets to make their opening arguments, and they're all showmen to one degree or another. They make their case over and over, because 9 defendants. This was just a protest, they said, that went off the rails. The prosecution starts rolling out its evidence the next day in pretty dramatic fashion. They wheel in a cart full of boxes, like an Amazon delivery. The boxes were tall and skinny, looked like someone had ordered a bunch of curtains. I didn't know what was in them. They bring in a parade of law enforcement to walk through everything they found that night, each item entered into evidence. The officers walked through body camera footage and dash camera footage of the defendants being arrested and searched, and the cops finding a lot on them. Take this one minivan. They'd stop this van not long after the shooting, the side windows down.
17: Gun on the ground.
16: There's a pistol on the floor of the car. The driver, Megan Morris, has her hand on the steering wheel. She looks miserable. She's dressed all in black, long, wavy gray hair and glasses. She also has a loaded mag in her pocket.
17: Is there any other guns in the car?
18: There's some in the back seat.
17: In the back seat?
16: Mm-hmm. In the back seat, we see an AR-15.
17: What the
16: They're clearing the guns of ammo and piling them up on the hood of the car, one on top of the other. There's body armor, loaded magazines, another AR-15 in the trunk.
17: We got like 6 people, trauma kits, plates, ARs, all sorts of stuff. So just hang out.
18: What the dude?
17: This is crazy. Bro, this is like a straight coordinated terror attack on Prairieland. I know, dude.
16: This recording, where the officers are like, bro, this is a terrorist attack, it was a point of contention in the trial. The defense tried to get it excluded, arguing the officers' comments could bias the jury. That's just their random opinion that this was terrorism. The judge was like, well, what they genuinely thought in the moment, seeing what they were seeing, is relevant. I'll allow it. So this is what the boxes were. Every time the officers had to introduce a new piece of evidence, they shook a gun out of a cardboard box. Guns started to pile up around the small courtroom. In the top margin above my notes, I just have a star and the words, all these guns. It looks bad for the defense. A few stickers make it into evidence too, Make America not exist again, one of them says. The defense gets up. And the way one of the lawyers explains the guns is like, come on, this is Texas. We all have these. These are all legal guns. And these people have guns for a reason. When out protesting, the lawyers argue, these guys encounter counter-protesters on the right who are armed. So they're armed. They often bring them. Most importantly, they point out, the guns in that van, they never left the van. Now, they are forced to say this while standing in a courtroom sort of ridiculously filled with firearms and ammunition. Even in Texas, this has got to be a little much. It's like an armory. One of the defense attorneys later said to me, yeah, would it have been better if they just had bells and whistles, if their intent was just to make noise? Would it have been better if they weren't dressed like they were storming the Bastille? Yes, it would have.

0: This brings me to Act Two. I'm going to call Act Two the expert. So one of the main ways the prosecution would try to show that this was an Antifa terrorist cell was by calling an Antifa expert to the stand. It was going to be a key moment in the trial. I reached out to the Antifa expert to talk and the prosecutors bringing him on, and neither got back to me. The guy's name is Kyle Scheidler. He's been sitting with the prosecution every day, bald and quite literally egg-headed. He works for the Center for Security Policy, a think tank in D.C. that truthfully is most known for advocating conspiracy theories about Muslims. Or I guess if you believe those theories, then as brave truth-tellers. Scheidler has advocated for the government to treat Antifa as a terrorist group. And in the last 6 years, Scheidler's trained cops all over the country in what he calls the Antifa threat. He's also testified before Congress. Today, he takes his place in the witness box. So what is Antifa? The prosecutor asks. Scheidler really begins at the beginning. The word Antifa is actually a contraction of sorts, he says. An abbreviated contraction, which is a common German phenomenon, stands for anti-fascist action, and it stems from the Weimar Republic in Germany. This goes on for quite a while. In the middle of a section about the history of fighting with the police over the autonomous squats of West Germany, the judge tries to hurry him along. No offense to the professor, he says, but this isn't the place for a lecture. Scheidler, who's not a professor, seems incapable of following the judge's instruction not to lecture. I fill a notebook with Antifa's post-war rise, basically. Finally, we get into the present day and these defendants. Scheidler ticks through the classic hallmarks that show this group is what he calls Antifa. He talks about how, before that night, everyone communicated over Signal, an example of operational security, OPSEC. And that night, they all went out dressed in black, another common tactic of Antifa, he says, called Black Bloc, originally known as Der Schwarze Bloc, he says. The idea is, if everyone dresses in black, the police can't tell who's who or who did what. After an operation, the Antifa tactic is to take off the black clothing and blend back in, he says. Then there's the book club. Scheidler spends some time on this book club that some of the defendants were in, the Emma Goldman Book Club. Emma Goldman was a famous anarchist from the early 1900s. He says this is sort of an Antifa front, the above ground part of the organization. Scheidler lists off some of these zines the book club was reading, classics of an anarchist library, like I Don't Bash Back, I Shoot First, and Destroying White Nationalism. It's time for cross-examination. The defense lawyer is Patrick McLean, big and burly, 67 years old. He looks like the Marine that he is. McLean approaches, asks some questions about Scheidler's credentials for this, pointing out he's never held a position at a college or a university. He's never published a peer-reviewed paper. Then he gets to this. McLean, there is no national leadership of Antifa, is there? Scheidler, it would be inconsistent with their ideology. Is that a no? It would be inconsistent with their ideology, so they do not. No. Okay. They don't have membership roles. It would be inconsistent with their ideology, so no. If I were to summarize how Scheidler's seeing this, I think he's saying Antifa is not a typical terrorist organization with leaders or membership lists or headquarters because it's anarchist. They don't like organizations. They operate as affinity groups. McLean points out, however, that none of the defendants ever refer to themselves as Antifa in their own private Signal chats. Scheidler says they don't think about groups and organizations. That's what's counter to their ideology. From McLean's point of view, that's crazy. Scheidler's saying the fact that they don't say they're Antifa is the proof that they're Antifa. And if there really was a plan to shoot police officers, as the government says, a plan to destroy government property with fireworks, if this plan really existed, why isn't that in the Signal chats? Did anybody talk about harming another person? McLean asks. Scheidler says, I would expect the discussions of that type to take place person to person and not necessarily appear in an encrypted chat. Then another defense attorney comes up and circles back to some of the other zines and stickers that have come up, like Be Gay, Do Crime, and ACAB, All Cops Are Bastards. Typical Antifa, Scheidler says. The judge speaks up. He sounds mad again. Just because I own a copy of Mein Kampf doesn't make me a fascist or a Nazi, does it? Not unless it's consistent with your other behavior, Scheidler says. What if I own a copy of Das Kapital? Does that make me a communist? Not unless it's consistent with your other behavior. If I own Antifa literature, that doesn't make me an anti-fascist necessarily, does it? I hope not, sir. I have quite a bit of it myself. The judge's impatience made Scheidler's testimony play sort of ridiculous in the room sometimes, I thought. Outside this courtroom, the Trump administration is making all sorts of big claims about Antifa. The national security memo that instructs government agencies to treat Antifa as a domestic terror group, a major national security priority, claims Antifa is this big organized network with institutional funders. This violence, it says, does not emerge organically. Presidential aide Stephen Miller has said, it is structured, it is sophisticated, it is well-funded, it is well-planned. So it's fascinating to see that once they got to court, they dropped all that. Scheidler and the government never tried to present any evidence showing some kind of national coordination or structure or planning or funding. Scheidler did point to a crowdfunding link tree at one point. Instead, what the government argues is that the defendants all do things that come from a sort of anarchist playbook, wearing dark clothes, reading anarchist literature, and that's what makes them Antifa. The people within the group don't have to join a group or say they're in a group or maybe even know that they're in a group at all to be an Antifa. The defense team I'd been talking to thought things with the Antifa expert went their way.
1: We have half the government's case in, and we've been basically kicking their ass.
0: This is Brian Bouffard. He's co-counsel to Patrick McClain on this case.
2: You guys are pretty confident right now.
1: I can't even say we're because nobody knows what a jury's going to do, right? But my feeling is the government has made a lot of mistakes. Their witnesses have made a lot of mistakes. And the way that that has come out, I think, is pretty favorable.
0: But the government had another, maybe more powerful argument for the existence of Antifa, which I'll tell you about when we come back.
3: Zoe Chase. Coming up after the break, we hear from an alleged member of this alleged terror cell, and she seems very different from what the government says she is. That's in a minute. Chicago Public Radio. This is American Life from Ira Glass. Today's program, The Test Case. We're devoting the whole hour to this first-of-its-kind trial people that the government says are part of an Antifa cell on charges that could send them to prison for decades. We've arrived at Act 3 of our show. Act 3, The Cooperator. Okay, so originally 16 people were charged in this case. 9 of them went on trial. And the other 7, they pled guilty to material support to terrorists. They admitted this. In the documents that are part of their plea agreements, some of them signed statements agreeing that what happened outside the detention center was an act of terrorism carried out by an Antifa cell, and the people involved that night adhered to an anarchist Antifa ideology. That, of course, seemed good for the government's case. Also, 5 of them appeared in court to testify for the prosecution. One of the 5 in particular stood out to Zoe. This was a woman named Lynette Sharp. She was older than a lot of the others, 57 years old. And just to say what her involvement was in all this, she was not at the detention center that night. She had planned to go, but then she couldn't make it. But remember how the guy who shot the cop hid in a sunflower field the whole night and then eventually got snuck out by a couple friends? That was Lynette. She fished him out of the field and then hid him from the cops. The authorities tracked her down a few days later, arrested her. She's been locked up since. And she agreed to talk to Zoe. Again, here's Zoe Chase.
0: When the cooperators appeared in court, they were brought in prison stripes. They mostly seemed to be in some degree of anguish over what they were doing, testifying against their friends. It was hard to sit through. There was something about Lynette, though. She was chatty, It seemed like she couldn't help it, kind of. She knew so much about these people's lives. At one point, she had said that three of the defendants were in a throuple. Not a word I expected to hear in the Northern District of Texas, I guess. But then also, when the prosecutor had her ID the defendants one by one, she broke down in tears. They were lined up right in front of her. "I love them," she said to the prosecutor. So I went to talk to her. I wanted to know what this group might have looked like on the inside. And I wanted to know how she'd gotten to this point in her life, pleading guilty to a terrorism charge. I drove out there with her lawyer, Aaron. You go through a bunch of nothing, and then there's the jail. Long, low buildings, barbed wire around, a couple Texas flags flying. And Aaron takes me inside.
4: Hello. Hi, I'm here for an attorney visit to see Ms. Lynette Sharp, and she's with me.
0: They lead us into a small room. There's a big clear plastic divider cutting it down the middle. A guard opens the door on the other side of the divider and brings Lynette in. She's in the orange and white prison stripes. There was a small speaker stuck into the plastic that we talked through.
2: Hey.
4: Hi.
2: I want to ask how you are.
4: I can't complain. If I did, who would listen?
2: Well, I'm asking.
4: I'm okay.
2: Yeah.
0: I had my mic pointed at the wrong part of the speaker. Okay. It'll get better later. Sorry about that. When Lynette was arrested, she had spiky pink hair. Now it's a gray ponytail. She has glasses and hearing aids. I have to say, I talk to people a lot about their politics for my job. Why do you believe the things you do? It's never simple. It's built over their lifetime. There's not one thing that leads you to it. I feel like I need to do something a little unusual here, which is tell you Lynette's story from the beginning. So I want to start this part of the story here. Alleged Antifa cell terrorist at age 5. Lynette grew up outside Fort Worth in the early 70s. She was a tomboy, played dirt clod wars in the streets. She rode bikes on the neighbor's horses. She liked being out of the house because the situation in the house wasn't good. Her parents fought a lot, drank a lot. They even tried to kill each other a couple of times. Her mom shot her dad twice. He survived.
4: She tried to poison him several times, too. My parents were fighters, and that's where I get my fighting spirit, I think.
2: Wow.
4: And so...
2: how did she try to poison him, and how did you even know that happened?
4: My mother never hid anything from us. She used Miracle-Gro and put it in his beer. Didn't work, and I don't remember what she used the other time.
0: Lynette didn't want to stick around. She got together with this guy and moved out of state, and they had a kid together. But it was a similar relationship to her mom and dad's, as much as she thought she was nothing like them. She was feeling sort of Miracle-Gro in his beer herself. It scared her. She moved back with her parents, moved out again, and eventually left that guy. At this point, she gets really into church. Something about it really appealed to her, being part of a group. Maybe because, she says, she just never felt a part of her family at all. And Lynette is a people person. This is the first big group that she dives into, the church. It was Pentecostal, but women could wear pants, which she liked. Things calmed. She met another guy, a clean, non-abusive, nice guy named Marshall. Nerdy, played Dungeons and Dragons and video games. They got married. And at first, she says it was great, but slowly, even though this was a really different relationship from her first one, it also began to feel like a trap to Lynette. She already had one kid, then her husband's kids came to live with them, and she got pregnant. And right then, her husband kind of disappeared into his computer.
4: And that's when it got to be too much. Mm-hmm. I started really having a hard time with everything.
0: She called the pastor's wife for advice.
4: She did tell me when I told her what was going on. She said, "Why are you doing all of this?" Because I was doing everything. She said, "Why aren't they doing this and that? They can do their own laundry. They can make their own lunches." And I'm like, "I just thought that's what I was supposed to be doing." And mm-hmm. She said, "No."
2: Like, that's what the housewife does kind of thing.
4: Yes. And so she kind of gave me permission to say, "Hey, I'm not doing this anymore."
0: After that, she says, they started living separate lives, side by side. There are many more dramatic chapters of Lynette's life, lived in these bright, intense strokes. Her daughter gets pregnant at 16. She figures out that one of her stepkids is abusing her daughters. Eventually, her stepson is arrested. She ends up taking in a kid who's severely autistic and raising them. And Lynette and her husband come together to deal with these crises and then grow apart again. They get close for a while when they join a new group. Of all things, it's a motorcycle club. This is another turning point. Lynette gets really into the motorcycle club. It was a motorcycle club of Marines. Her husband served in the Marines. And he got really into it, too. Kind of got him out of his depression.
4: And it helped him a lot. Made him want to be a more functioning person for them and for me.
2: Mm-hmm.
4: And then, for the X-rated portion of our show, we found out that we liked different sex than we'd been having.
0: You found that out together?
4: It was kind of a weird thing. A lady in the club posted something on Facebook about something about a sexual thing, and I commented on it, and Marshall texted me immediately and said, "Did you mean that?" And I said, "Yes." And so we started talking, and that made us realize we'd been having sex wrong the whole time.
2: I want to ask, like, what you mean, but you don't have to get into it.
4: We liked sex that wasn't vanilla.
2: Uh-huh. Right. You like more hardcore things.
4: Yeah.
2: And you found that out because this woman posted something, and you commented, and he texted you.
4: Yes.
2: Wow, Facebook.
4: Yes.
0: Lynette was still going to church, but now in her Sons of Anarchy t-shirt. They didn't know what to make of her. And Lynette's next chapter of self-realization, maybe you saw this coming, she's watching Amber Heard in this movie, The Rum Diary, and realizes, actually, she's always liked girls. And she gives Marshall an ultimatum.
4: Either I can smoke weed in the garage or we're having an open relationship. One of those, because I'm losing my mind here. I need relief. I need, like, fun.
0: He wasn't happy with either option at first, but then he got what she was asking.
4: Really, I want to explore having sex with women. Like, I've never been able to explore my sexuality in that way. And he said, well, that's fine. Because men.
2: Yeah.
4: And so then we would go out on dates and look at women together.
0: That was a high point.
4: Really,
0: Lynette is a person who goes all the way when she is into something. But however hot Amber Heard is in The Rum Diary in Lynette's mind, Lynette is still a church lady in suburban Texas. She's a conservative. At this point in Lynette's story, it's 2011, 2012, and she's paying more attention to the news now, more than she used to. And Barack Obama is running for office again.
4: I remember when Obama was elected for the second time, I cried. I thought we were all going to be under Sharia law anytime. Like, that's so many people in my life felt that way. And the Pizzagate stuff was going on then. And
2: did you believe in that?
4: I did.
0: Lynette didn't like Trump either, though. Things like the grab them by the pussy tape. No, thank you. And it wasn't long before basically presidential politics kind of caught up to her personal politics, which is true for a lot of people, right? National politics became intertwined with people's actual identities. The Me Too movement was a thing for her. Oh, and also around then.
4: I went to college, forgot that part.
0: Then there's the repeal of Roe v. Wade. That happened. She was fighting with her friends and family over it.
4: That's right. When Roe v. Wade, they were going to get rid of Roe v. Wade, and I knew it. And I knew it was coming. And then I'm like, this is bad. And people were like, you're just blowing it all up out of proportion.
2: But you were starting to find yourself on a little bit of a different planet than
4: yeah.
2: the people around you.
4: Yes.
0: In 2022, she started going to protests for the first time. There's something very only in America about Lynette's life, I think. How fast it moved, how many eras she went through, embodying each one. I kept thinking of this old article from Ms. Magazine from 1972 by Jane O'Reilly. It was called Click, The Housewife's Moment of Truth, about all these realizations women were having about things they didn't actually have to do. We are all housewives. We would prefer to be persons, the article said, a year before Roe. Lynette was that housewife. Click. Decades later, here she is on her own motorcycle, checking out girls with her husband. And then Roe is struck down, and it feels personal. Lynette has come to truly hate the idea of men controlling women. That's how she saw it. It's around this time when she finds her last club. It's a group of people in the Dallas-Fort Worth area. She meets them through a local LGBT center. They do self-defense classes. Some of them are in a book club, the Emma Goldman Book Club, where they read radical literature and zines. Many of them are part of a local gun club, the Socialist Rifle Association, where they do target practice and learn about gun safety. Soon she was spending most of her time with them. How did that happen, that they became your closest friends?
4: Well, they were the ones that, you know, in person, life, I mean, I didn't have a job. A lot of these people didn't have jobs. We don't love capitalism, and a lot of them are so very neurodivergent that they just couldn't work. And a lot of them were younger. It felt like, it felt amazing to know that there were other people that actually cared about something other than themselves, that were willing to, you know, help other people for free. I mean, they gave their time. Mm-hmm. We fed the homeless. We helped disabled people. I would lead meditations because I love meditation. And they taught me how to eat vegan food that wasn't horrible.
0: This, of course, vegan, is the alleged Antifa cell that's on trial. There were so many ways to be in a group in this group. And Lynette loves groups, like that gun club, for instance. A few people in the group were transgender. There was a sort of ethos around, like, if people who hate us have guns, we're going to have guns. Lynette got super into that, joined the member welfare committee. Lynette also joined a writing group. They called themselves the Resistance Writers. They had a lot of potlucks, obviously, and karaoke nights. It was like she was having a sort of love affair, but with a bunch of ideas. One person in particular she grew really close to was Ben Song, whom everyone called Champagne. Song, Champagne, went by any all pronouns with this group of people. During the trial, most people used he, him, including his lawyer, and I'll do the same. In this group, a lot of people looked up to him. He was really into self-defense. He taught martial arts to many of them. He taught gun safety to many of them with the Socialist Rifle Association. He went to a lot of protests. He'd been in the Marines. He was soft-spoken, but very confident. Song was the one that night who would fire the shot that hit the police officer. What was your relationship like with Ben, with Champagne?
4: It was very close. I remember telling him that, you know, he was my best friend in all this that we were going through.
0: Really?
4: I know that I wasn't his best friend, but I don't know. I just felt very close to him. I admired him. I respected him a lot. Mm-hmm. It wasn't a perfect person. Going to their house, it was a mess. you know, these kids are, and I do think of those kids a lot. I don't mean to, you know, denigrate them or anything, but they were, I learned so much from them. But at the same time, they're so young, and sometimes their lives weren't working very well. And so it just, you know, it's a lot easier sometimes to focus on the world's problems than your own.
0: Yeah.
4: And so I did that a lot, and I think a lot of us did.
0: Lynette was investing so much in this group of people and pulling away from the family stuff that frustrated her. Like finding services for her autistic kid, for instance. She tried and tried, and it kept not working. She stopped trying. She and her husband were back to living separate lives.
4: I remember I was on the way home from something like at 2 a.m. one night, and I was thinking about what I was doing the next day, some other thing we were going to do, and I was like, for the first time in my life, I'm doing what I want to do with my time. I'd never really been free like that before. And it didn't last long, did it?

0: believe it.
1: An officer-involved shooting.
0: Yeah, I just thought, and I didn't know. I just knew I needed to go, so if I could help anyone, I wanted to go help.
1: I guess I just have a hard time understanding why it was so unbelievable if, like, he did have a gun there. Like, isn't that sort of like it is believable that he would shoot someone if he had a gun, right?
0: Well, if he did, it was because of something had happened. Either it was, like, unavoidable. Uh-huh. You know, I didn't know. I just knew that I couldn't imagine that happening for no reason. Like, there had to have been something that went wrong.
1: Then, the next day, Lynette gets a message from Song. He was still hiding in the sunflower fields near the detention facility. Could she help get him out?
0: I did. I knew. And he told me, I've done a very dangerous thing. And I said, I know. I love you, friend.
1: Lynette and this other guy pick up Song at the side of the road. He's dirty, he's hungry, dehydrated, freaked out, doesn't know where to go. Lynette and some others help get him set up in an apartment someone was cat-sitting in.
0: I mean, of course, at that point, we knew we were doing something very, very dangerous and very wrong. I don't know why we thought we could get away with it, but then I went home after that, and for the next 4 days, I don't think I did much of anything. I just laid in bed, and I don't remember.
1: Eventually, they came. Law enforcement raided her house, arrested her. It was dramatic. She says they rolled a big tank-like thing up onto her lawn. Lynette was charged with providing material support to terrorists. In jail, she faced a big decision. Should she cooperate, plead guilty, and help the government? That would give her the best chance of a shorter sentence. Of course, that would go against everything she and her activist friends were all about, to talk to the feds. But, of course, there was another huge consideration, one that actually surprised her after she got arrested.
0: All of this affected my family a lot more than I thought it would. We'd all been so distant for so long, I kind of felt like I was, you know, they wouldn't miss me much. That turned out not to be true.
1: Lynette's family both needed and wanted her back. Her husband, Marshall, was devastated. Her daughter was suicidal. Her autistic kid was moved to Austin to live with her other daughter.
0: And they were fighting, and it was just really chaos at home.
1: She was despondent over what to do.
0: And I just was in my cell just going over, I can't do this. I can't talk. I can't plead. I can't like that. I'd be a snitch. I'd be a traitor. My family was begging me to do it.
1: She tried to channel in her head what Song would say. Where she finally ended up is that she thought he would understand what she had to do. She had to get out of as much trouble as she could. So Lynette's lawyer started to talk with the government about a plea deal. And Lynette was fine with talking about all the details of that night, everything she had done. But there was one sticking point. At what point did they start talking to you about Antifa? And what did you make of that?
0: Right away. And I'm like, I am anti-fascist. I said, there's no group called Antifa. I said, but I am anti-fascist. I said, I don't like fascists. And if you do, well, I think that's when Aaron interrupted me. I was about to call him a fascist.
1: Aaron, Lynette's lawyer, was there during all these little talks. The government seemed fixated on getting her to say she'd been part of an Antifa cell. They proposed the following language. Lynette Reed Sharp adhered to an Antifa revolutionary anarchist or autonomous Marxist ideology that is anti-law enforcement, anti-immigration enforcement, and calls for the overthrow of the U.S. government law enforcement authorities and system of law. Antifa is a militant enterprise. One cooperator did agree to that and, in fact, read it out loud in the courtroom. Lynette was like, no way. I'm not going to lie. I'm not going to perjure myself.
0: We weren't a terrorist group. It was really just a protest. It was a noise demonstration, which I told them from the very beginning, that there's no Antifa group, that we're just a group of friends that we're going to a protest.
1: Yes, they read anarchist zines and philosophy and went to a shooting range. And they were serious about it. But at the same time, Lynette says there was some element of playing dress-up to the whole thing, with all the accoutrement that went along with it. The government proposed new language about Antifa cells. Lynette and her lawyer again said no. Here's the language they finally ended up with. Lynette Sharp adhered to an anti-fascist, anti-ICE, anti-government ideology. She was fine with that part. Quote,

0: which the government classifies as Antifa. So she's not saying there was an Antifa or that she was part of it, but she agrees that the government thinks there is. No other cooperator's plea agreement is so pointed. As part of the deal, she'd get a maximum of 15 years in prison and wouldn't be charged with anything other than material support. She could maybe get a lower sentence recommendation from the government to the judge, depending on how helpful her testimony was to their case. The day she was taken into court to testify, Lynette was completely on her own. The bailiff let her in with a chain around her waist. What was it like to walk into the courtroom and see them?
1: It was hard. I mean, I couldn't see them very well when they were seated.
0: Yeah.
1: I could see Song immediately. And I could tell from his face that he just didn't hate me. His face, I felt like he was definitely trying to convey to me that he didn't hate me. He was very open faced, very smiling, very, you know. Huh. And no one else had any emotion. And then I get emotional, of course, and then the prosecutor asked, you know, you're getting emotional. Why is that? I'm like, because I love them. And he said, they're your friends. And I said, yes. And if I'd have been quick on my feet, I would have said, probably not anymore.
0: When Lynette spoke, even though she was a witness for the prosecution, I have to say, a lot of what she said, it really seemed to support the defense's narrative of what happened. This was just a book club. This was just a protest. She said, quote, they think we are an organization, I guess, called Antifa. We are not.
1: I thought I can't really help Song anymore, but I thought I could help the rest of them.
0: The other cooperators, all in their own ways, to varying degrees, undermined the idea that this was an Antifa plot. They testified they were surprised someone got shot. They testified the plan had been to set off fireworks. None of it seemed great for the prosecution's case. Which brings us to the last act. Act 4, the verdict. So here we are at the end, and the defense team that I've been talking to is psyched. After the cooperators testified and the Antifa expert, who they think maybe isn't an expert, they felt very confident that the government did not prove their case. They were so confident after the prosecution rested, the defense rested too. They didn't put on a case at all. I caught up with Patrick McLean, defense attorney, at the end of the day.
2: So what'd you think of today, my friend?
3: Y'all did it. You rested. Didn't call a single witness.
2: Right. That is a factual statement.
3: Mm-hmm.
2: I was looking for something more analytical and incisive.
3: I mean, it's either brilliant or it's a colossal mistake.
2: Right.
3: I don't know which it is.
0: By deciding to rest, they were sending a signal to the jury about how weak the government's case was. All the defense lawyers agreed to the move. Things had gone so well for them, it seemed. There was nothing to add. And bringing their own case risked opening the defendants up to new lines of attack from the government. Closing statements happened the next day. The prosecution repeats what they've been saying for weeks. At one point, they put up their own Venn diagram. Antifa, the Emma Goldman Book Club, the Socialist Rifle Association, all overlapping at the words direct militant action. The delivery is dry and emotionless. The defense is the opposite. They're at a high Atticus Finch inherit the win level. It was exciting to watch. It was like watching the climactic scene of a movie over and over, written by different authors. Fireworks on the 4th of July, Brian Bouffard begins, McLean's co-counsel, was all this was ever intended to be. Noise, lights, and a message of hope to the foreigner who resides in our land. One notable moment came from Ben Song's attorney, the shooter's attorney, who made the case that Song did not intend to hit the police officer. He had fired his gun as, quote, suppressive fire. Song, who served in the Marines, saw Lieutenant Gross jump out of the car with his gun drawn and pointed at someone running away. And so, his attorney said, he fired his gun to force the police officer to take cover. Song's attorney showed a video to the jury of bullets hitting the ground, forcing little puffs of smoke into the air. The bullet that hit the officer, he said, was a ricochet. And then it's over. The defense attorneys are in such a good mood, a handful of them head over to the Fort Worth Club down the street, an exclusive members-only spot. It's off the record, but I can say the feeling around the club chairs is relief. I happened to be waiting around in the courtroom hallway when the verdict came in, 1.5 days later. Remember, there's no recording in there, so I don't have tape of it. I can tell you it was like an icy wind blew down the hall. The verdict is in. All the defendants' families hustled into the courtroom and the reporters. The jurors filed in. One of the jurors was crying. The judge read the verdicts. 8 of the 9 defendants had been charged with material support for terrorists. Every single one of them was found guilty. In fact, they were found guilty of almost everything they were charged with. Riot, using explosives, fireworks count as explosives. And then there were the attempted murder and firearms charges that went with that. Only Ben Song, the actual shooter, was found guilty of those. Everyone was facing very long prison sentences. I run out of the courthouse into the street so I could start taping. One of the dads is out here, Ed Kent, a used car salesman from around Dallas. Talked to him a bunch during the trial. His daughter, who was 24 years old, had taken a plea deal. She testified for the prosecution. He'd come to court almost every day. A reporter asked him, what's the reaction in there?
4: It's horrible for the parents. Shaking and trembling and, you know, realizing their child's going to be in jail for a long time. Yeah, you know, it's terrible. It's just terrible for the parents.
0: He'd already been through these emotions of realizing his daughter wasn't coming home for years.
4: I'd be crying if I was in their situation. I've cried over my daughter's situation a number of times, you know, by myself. But, it's like, just say that, you know, it was a travesty of justice is not maybe true either, because they all were foolish.
5: Your daughter!
0: That's a friend of the defendant's screaming at Kent because his daughter was a cooperating witness, or a snitch, as they saw it. I spotted Brian Bouffard, the defense attorney, headed toward his car. He was carrying a white button-down shirt on a hanger, a shirt he'd brought for his client to wear in court.
6: That was rough.
3: What do you think?
6: I mean, I think they got it wrong. I think that they did not parse through reasonable doubt the way that the law would have them do it. I certainly don't dispute that that is their verdict, but yeah, it's just hard to take right now.
3: Yeah.
0: He hangs up the shirt in his car. The sun is blazing down on our heads.
6: God bless America, it's hot out here.
3: What do you think of, everybody's guilty of terrorism?
6: Yeah.
3: The
6: material support.
3: What does that mean?
6: Well, it means the government is going to be emboldened to continue to use the law in this way, which is a danger to everybody, as everybody ought to know. So.
3: And how are you?
6: Pretty rough. Not so good.
0: Later, he told me, it was one of the worst days of his life, losing this case. Every defense attorney is appealing this verdict. But they're kind of in a weird situation, in a way I didn't fully understand until the end of the trial. The main questions of this trial, is Antifa a terrorist organization? Are these defendants Antifa? Are not actually the questions that were put in front of the jurors. the jury actually had to answer a much simpler set of questions. Providing material support to terrorists. It's 18 U.S. Code Section 2339A. It's a law that expanded dramatically after 9/11. And strictly speaking, you can be charged with it if you do something as simple as do more than $1,000 worth of damage to a federal building intending to violate the law. That's it. That's all you need. The prosecution argued they did that. The graffiti, the slashed tires in the parking lot, the broken security camera. The prosecution also argued two other things that would qualify, but the graffiti, tires, and camera damage on their own would be enough. Which is to say, the entire Antifa portion of the trial, that wasn't necessary to prove their case. The judge actually pointed this out toward the end of the trial, after sitting through day after day of the government storytelling about Antifa flags and symbols and zines and book clubs and clothing and signal chats. The judge asked the prosecutors a question. Is it necessary to prove this stuff about Antifa? He said. Whether it's Antifa or the Methodist Women's Auxiliary of Weatherford, why does it matter? It doesn't. The jury doesn't have to believe the Antifa part at all in order to convict them of material support to terrorists. So all of that was in March. Sentences in the Prairie Land case came down a couple weeks ago. For everyone who was accused of material support to terrorists, six of them got 50 years. One of them got 70 years. The one defendant who wasn't accused of material support, he got 30 years. His crimes? He moved a box of zines and other stuff after the night at Prairie Land and was convicted of conspiracy to conceal documents. He was not at the actual night of the fireworks. None of them had a prior criminal record. Ben Song, who shot the officer, got 100 years. The material support to terrorist charge can jump you to pretty large sentencing numbers. One defense attorney at sentencing pointed out that 30 years is what you give murderers or cartel members. One former federal prosecutor told me the government probably sees this case as validating their Antifa narrative. It can exist in a courtroom, even if they weren't actually convicted of being Antifa. There's already another case like it in another state. The charging documents are filled with claims the defendants are part of Antifa, using some of the same language that was used in Texas. But if you look closely at this case, the Prairie Land case, at what was actually in the charges, at what was said in court, at the way the plea deals were written in the end, and at what the defendants were convicted of, it doesn't prove anything about Antifa at all.
5: Zoe Chase. By the way, Lynette Sharp, who Zoe interviewed in jail, who pled guilty as part of her plea deal, was sentenced a couple weeks ago. She got 9 years. At her sentencing, she apologized to Lieutenant Thomas Gross, the police officer who was shot, and she apologized to her family. To be human is to make mistakes, she said. Sometimes terrible ones.

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1: And you are now listening to the Power Hour with Camden, where I play songs you know, songs you don't know, and everything in between. It's another week down. It is 7 o'clock. I'm live here in the studio. And, you know, normally I try to put together a new theme, something different. But I've had quite a busy week, so I'm feeling we all just kick back, enjoy the beautiful day that we had. It wasn't too hot. The sun wasn't beaming down too hard. I haven't heard of anybody going crazy over at the fair. I haven't really heard any sirens or anything going on today. It's just one of those days where I think everything turned out pretty solid. So even though it was a busy week and I couldn't really put together something interesting and new, we can always just enjoy some good old-fashioned roots, some country, a little bit of rebel, a little bluegrass, some Americana, and a few old trail songs that I've put together. Definitely nothing that I've played before on this, but I do listen to a lot of this stuff, so I can just pull it out of my back pocket whenever we're ready. And it's been quite a week, though. I hate to say that in the World Cup, we've lost all the America countries. Canada, I don't even think, placed. The U.S. got knocked out in Group 16s, which is sad. I mean, it was Belgium. That's one of those teams that, I mean, while Belgium is no longer in the World Cup, they've also been knocked out. They are one of the actual players. The U.S. men's team was not expected to have a really huge time spent over at the World Cup. I mean, I will say, we're still riding the high from the U.S. women's team beating the World Cup. But it seems like everyone's forgotten that while they're talking about the current one. And, I mean, also all of the classic, oh, FIFA rigged every single thing. They're just choosing. I'm like, you know, yeah, probably. FIFA is well known to be a pretty corrupt organization. Big surprise. But I don't think they were forcing America out. No offense. Even if we had beaten Belgium, I mean, there's still France, Argentina, Spain, and England to go up against. And all of those are absolute powerhouses. So it is what it is. There'll always be the next World Cup, which I won't lie, I'm pretty sure we will probably be hosting it again within the next 12 or so years, because the way that they have it's set up for countries to host the World Cup, they don't seem to have a whole lot of options for places to send them, and most of the countries that are available don't have the money or resources to set up like all of the stadiums that are required for all the different matches and whatnot. And it's a super political, super, it's essentially as if they were hosting the Olympics. I would argue about as big as hosting the Olympics. So really small places can't really do it. Nonetheless, though, it has been an absolute blast to see all the different countries intermingling and seeing America, a lot of them, for the very first time, and loving it here. And I can't say, it's made me feel pretty warm to see how well they've been treated and how everything's just been going really, really well. And it's just all the love and the fun that's been going on with that has been great. But we will go ahead and kick it off with a little bit of music, since that's what we're here for. Kicking it with, let's start with Mercy by Benjamin Dakota Rogers. I hope you guys enjoy.

And that was Mercy by Benjamin Dakota Rogers. And I think he's there still. I won't lie. I think I've been on a pretty hefty country kick this week because I went to a Battle of the Bands up in Portland that's still going on. They only had a couple of shows on this past Wednesday, but I think every Wednesday of this month, they're doing elimination rounds. So if that's something that you're into, at Ponderosa Lounge and Grill, if you want to see some country Battle of the Bands going out there, I think the cover is $10, which isn't bad for some nice local country music. And it all culminates on, like, I think a random Saturday. And I promise they're not paying me to do this. I'm just saying that this is something cool. But, like, it culminates on, like, a Saturday night show where they have the best band and the runner-up playing just a regular old country show, which is, I think, really cool. I never really hear about Battle of the Bands until they're already like halfway done, so it was pretty cool to get to see the first show. I don't know if I'm going to be able to make it for all of them, but I'm going to try to make my way out for that last one for sure. I bet they're going to put on a pretty good time. We have the fair. The Marion County Fair is this week, but I think we're coming up on the whole state fair is in a month or so or something like that. I can't remember. I'm terrible about remembering those things. You know, I'm honestly just terrible about remembering all of the things. It's really quite a problem. And I really wish that one of these days I can just really gather everything together in my head and just make it stay, you know? People tell me that you should try out like the mushroom coffees or like the mushroom teas, and somehow the mushroom gives you brain power. I don't know about that, but what I do know is that this next song is called Shake the Frost by Tyler Childers. Hope you enjoy.

Oh my goodness, my laptop has gone haywire. Well, you know what? While I process that, we can have a little chat. That album, the Live at Red Barn, is bar none one of the best folk country albums, I think, of the recent just memory for music in general. I remember hearing it for the first time, and it's one of the first times in a long time that I had sat down and I listened to one song that my friend had shown me, and immediately after I'm just like, oh, I've got to listen to everything that this man has ever put to record. And boy howdy did it just hit one after another, and man, it really did do so much for, I think, also just the country music in general, because it's making huge moves, and it's why a lot of this music that I'm playing on this playlist is even in existence, because it has done he basically went against like the Grand Ole Opry. He went against a lot of the major Nashville executives, and then on top of that, with between him and Colter Wall and Sturgill Simpson, all the shows that they had put on through like the late 2015s, as like country music in general was kind of dying out. I say that, like, people obviously still listen to it, because I mean the major stations still blare all that dude bro country. We got real popular in the mid 2000s, the late 2000s. Don't get me wrong, Brad Paisley's, I'm sure, a perfectly fine guy. I personally just don't think any of them really lived in the country. I think they just like to pander most times, if at all. But it appears that my music is now back up and running. I have no idea what happened there. That was the strangest thing. But man, that's such a good song. I wish my computer hadn't died out so you guys could have heard the last bit of it. But we're not going to go ahead and finish it, because, as they say, the show must go on. And, you know, this next group I have been following for a while, and I play at least one of their songs every single time I play this kind of music, just because I love them so, so much. They're doing this really good style of, like, that sort of country western cowpoke, and they pull from a lot of, like, the old style of country, like, from, like, the 50s and 60s. I remember, I think they have a song called Stars Over Montana, or The Moon Over Montana, which is like a minor key version of Stars of the Midnight Ranger, and it is phenomenal. That's not what we're going to listen to right now, though, because this song I like a little bit more, and I'd rather listen to it myself, and you know, this is my show, so we're going to listen to Yellow and Gray by the Broody Brothers.

And that was Yellow and Gray by the Broody Brothers. I wish they would just end it with a little bit more resolution, but at the same time, it's fine. I don't mind it. It's kind of fun for a song to end a little bit differently than how you'd expect it. It doesn't always have to have resolution. Also, the song's kind of about that, so it makes sense thematically and artistically. It's just like the little gremlins in the back of my brain that want to hear resolution when I hear a song, just getting edged. I don't think I can. it's fine. I still enjoy that song a lot. I love the messaging in it. It's very old school. Those guys just are still actually on a tour, I believe, with Sierra Ferrell, and they just played a show at some music festival going on in South California like last Friday or yesterday, actually. It was yesterday. And I'm still kicking myself that I didn't get to see them, because I think they're going to go out east and then they're not touring anymore. And they didn't even play the Pacific Northwest. And that's frustrating for me, because they are from the Pacific Northwest. Those are our own PNW Cowboys. And it's really upsetting if they had a show in Portland, I didn't see it. And no one told me. So I'm blaming all of you for my unfortunate problem. Coming up next, Fire on the Mountain by Iron Horse.

And that was Fire on the Mountain by Iron Horse. I love songs like that. I love songs that have those kinds of messages in it, where it's or rather it's really just telling of stories. It's the stories that have already happened, but giving them a level of legend to them. And there's something in that kind of style of music writing that really, really does it for me. And it doesn't even have to just be country. You can put it in just about any style of music and I will eat it up. It's also why I've started learning a lot more Spanish and trying to listen to a lot more like Bossa Nova and old school mariachi, because a lot of, especially like in like the 90s, there's a lot of good Spanish music in the 90s that is basically the same kind of storytelling of sad songs and dangerous cowboy stories and trail songs that are only locked behind your ability to understand what they're saying, and they sound really good. So if ever you want to get into that, there's a whole slew of it, like Los Temarios and just a whole lot of good stuff over there. We're not going to play any today because, in all honesty, I have already set everything up and I've just gotten on a little tangent talking about it, but I might come around. I might come back and put a little collection of that stuff together and see if how we enjoy it. Who knows? I don't know enough Spanish well enough to do an entire show in Spanish. Otherwise, you'll hear me fumbling around about as good as someone's first generation father going to Walmart for the first time. And, you know, that's not to make fun of the man. That he's doing his best, just like I would be. But if I don't have to, I'm not gonna. Coming up next is another song in the trail song style, though, with Cowpoke by Colter Wall.

I'm just a cowpoke from Cheyenne to Douglas. The ranges I know, 'cause I drift with the wind. No one cares where I go.

0: And that was Cowpoke by Colter Wall. You know, every single picture I've ever seen of this man, he's got just one of those big old Sam Elliott mustaches. So whenever he hits that real high falsetto in that song, I imagine it's like the little old mouse, the cowboy mouse from Tom and Jerry, where every single time he talks, his whole mustache just kind of like blows forward. You ever seen someone with one of those? It happens in real life. They make fun of it in like the TV shows, but it really does happen. I've met people who they talk through their mustache and that thing's just puffing around while they're talking. It's so hard to keep eye contact when that thing's just bouncing up and down. The amount of pomade it probably takes to hold those things in place. You know what? Maybe that's probably why he's just eating beans all the time, because he's spending all of his money on hair products to keep that mustache looking pristine. We're going to take a short little break to listen to an ad about a summer camp. I hope you guys don't mind, but I think it's a pretty cool situation, so you guys should listen up.
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0: You're running out of time if you're wanting to get those kids in there. I actually think this is probably the last week and I should be running it. I wouldn't know for sure. I can't find my little sheet of when I'm supposed to run that ad, but I see it's still up there, so I'm going to trust that I probably should. If ever you guys get around, by the way, I was talking a little bit about how I like to listen to that little bit of resolution at the end. But if you don't mind it without it, or you just happen to be similar to me and enjoy all different kinds of music, no matter how they go in artistic direction, you guys should really check out another show that we run here at KMUZ on Fridays, about 8 to 10 o'clock, Urban Street Jazz. Stevie takes you on a journey through the grooves that shaped the streets, from the soulful fusion of the 70s to the acid jazz of the 90s. And they have such a much deeper knowledge of that era of music than I do. And I've been listening to it, and it's such eye-opening in making the connections to a lot of like the jazz that I listen to that's more modern, as well as some of the influence that they had on other artists in other countries that I listen to from the jazz of those times, and just the artists that I know, and seeing the connection of it is amazing. And also it's just good vibes. I love jazz, and it has such a wide like range. So if you guys are like me and you like all different kinds of music, that's a new show that's coming out that I cannot recommend enough. Whenever I'm driving at home after work, that's usually what I'm listening to. Honestly, I'm always listening to KMUZ when I'm in the car, because while I do have all of these lovely playlists that I've created for myself, sometimes when I sit in here every single week playing them for you guys, I get a little tired of my own music. So I always enjoy listening to stuff from other people. So you got to go and check that stuff out. Fridays, 8 to 10, Urban Street Jazz, right here on KMUZ. Coming up next, we're going to listen to probably the song that got me into this came out probably like the mid, like 2008, 2009, this album, Barton Hollow by the Civil Wars. And it was the first time I'd listened to country. And mind you, I was only like 12 or 13, so give me a break. This is the first time I'd heard country that wasn't just like your Faith Hill, your Sheryl Crow's, your all of that stuff, and the Garth Brooks and whatnot. And realized, oh, there's levels to this. And it really set me on a path to enjoy what I've been playing for you guys today. So, and I realized I've never played the Civil Wars here on this show. So I'm here to remedy that today. And I hope you guys enjoy Barton Hollow by the Civil Wars.

The Civil Wars. You know, I was talking about earlier the Battle of the Bands that have been coming every single Wednesday throughout July. And, you know, if you don't want to go all the way up to Portland and also deal with all the traffic on I-5, especially while they're doing work right in the middle of downtown, just making everything so hard to get through there, over in Monmouth, they are doing a Music in the Park on every single Wednesday over in the Monmouth City Park at the Main Street Park Amphitheater. I believe it's completely free, and they do have some vendors floating around, some food and drink. So if you did, you don't have to pay money to go to that one, and you get the same kind of vibes. Although I don't know what all kind of music that they'll be playing over there, mostly just because I'm not looking at the itinerary. I'm sure they've got plans for it, though. You can just check it out on their website, the Monmouth government, and I'm sure they've got... Or you can just Google it, you know. Google is amazing like that. You can kind of just throw the most off-the-wall kind of, like, jumble of words that kind of have the idea of what you're looking for. And you might have to scroll through a few pages, but you could usually find it. I believe in you guys. You all are just some technical, literate kids, I swear. Coming up next... I was talking about her earlier. She's doing some shows with the Broody Brothers. I haven't gotten to see her in concert yet either. Some people are calling her the Appalachian Princess. I think the only other person who's gotten that sort of name is Chapel Roan. And I personally think that Sierra Ferrell deserves it just a little bit more, just for the sheer fact. If you ain't ever seen her live, go and look at some of the outfits this girl puts together. They are both gorgeous and over the top. She saw what Dolly Parton used to do back in the 80s and 70s and said, that's how I want to do my performances. And you know what? I personally stand by it. Also, she's got such a beautiful story of coming back from addiction. I mean, I won't lie. I'm pretty sure at least over half of the people that I've played so far today are ex-addicts who found their way through their addiction through either folk, Americana, or country. She's probably one of the biggest stars to come out and come through, besides probably Tyler Childers. So I hope you guys enjoy Years by Sierra Ferrell.

And that was Years by Sierra Farrell. I'm pretty sure... No, that's not the song that launched her off. That would have been In Dreams for sure. Ooh, my goodness. That was a weird way of inhaling. I promise I was not trying to make that noise. She has just been such a great artist, and watching her grow and get like more production value and seeing her shows evolve and become better and better, she really is one of the best out there right now doing it. And I'm really upset I didn't get to see her either. I'm sure she'll make it back around, though. She's still young and spry and needs some money, don't we all? Coming up next, I've only got time for a few more, so we're going to be kind of like knocking these out. However, you know what? If ever you guys wanted to have a little conversation about some politics now and not be crazy about it, like and enjoy a conversation that kind of makes light of some things that people have really gotten some polarized thoughts on, you guys should go and check out the Braver Angels Experience. It's coming on July 17th, which is this Friday, from 5:30 to 7 at the Ike Box in downtown Salem. They're calling it a human mapping experience, and they want to bridge the political divide. So they kind of want a good mix of both sides. And the event is free. You just got to pre-register online. So you would just go and look up braverangels.org/Oregon, because I believe this is like a traveling thing. So I'm not sure how much level of interaction. I assume through questions, and they just kind of like break down whatever your question is. And they might poke a little bit of fun, but I don't think it's at you. It's more at the general idea. So if anybody out there is interested in something like that, to kind of have a sort of calming experience, a calming political conversation, you guys should definitely go and check that out. But coming up next, talking about a little bit of politics, this is Dying to Make a Living by the Local Honeys.

And that was Dying to Make a Living by the Local Honeys. Here to remind all of us that it does not matter if it's coal out in the Appalachian Hills or gold in the California mines or Nevada, Colorado mines or lumber here in the Pacific Northwest. Once the corporation's done making their money, they don't care what they leave behind. Really makes you think, though. I mean, there's just song after another song about something else, and you know, it's something that I always eat up in a lot of the video games I play too, and movies that I watch, whether it be something like there's always a story of how the company came and then the company went and left everything in flames behind. And it's almost always some dude talking in like a Sam Elliott voice, and it's hard not to kind of like make fun of it, but at the same time it may not be happening right now or right here, but it's happening somewhere to someone. You know, I think right now the go-to one is the oil fields out off the offshore oil rigs. I don't know if any one of y'all have ever seen videos of those things, but they're dang terrifying. And 9 times out of 10, it's just like it's an entire crew of built of like 18 to 24 year olds who basically just signed away a contract for like 6 months to a full year out on just this stick in the ocean. And it seems both kind of like cool at first when you think about it, but then you realize that these people are at the whim of the company that they're working for, because they have to wait on they can't like make food there. I don't know if you know this, you can't in fact just live off of fish. That's how you get scurvy, the big pirate thing. So you have to get like some level of I say citrus, but just like a relatively balanced meal. And I think that's where we're at right now, is all the oil fields. The next one, I'm sure we'll be hearing some fun country songs about that in probably 10 or 15 years once the old resource war kicks on, because it's probably coming. I don't want to say it because it sounds like such a doomer to say stuff like that, but in all honesty, with how the whole thing with the Middle East is going on right now, it's seeming like that's probably what's coming next. But that's for the future us to deal with. For the next 5 minutes, let's think about someone being in our arms instead by listening to In My Arms Instead by Randy Rogers Band.

0: that was I Wish or In My Arms Instead by Randy Rogers Band. That's all the time that I have for this week. I mean, I could probably squeeze in another minute or so, but guys know me. I just love to talk. So I'm going to use this little bit to tell you that you've been listening to the Power Hour with Camden, where I play songs you know, songs you don't know, and everything in between. And I try to bring something different every single week. It doesn't always happen, but, you know, it. Whenever it will, it will. And at the bare minimum, we're still going to have a pretty good time. And in case you didn't know what station you're listening to, this has been the community radio for the Mid-Willamette Valley, KMUZ Turner 100.7 and 88.5 FM, also KTUP and KMWV Dallas 98.3 HD2, and streaming worldwide at kmuz.org. 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I hope you guys enjoy the show on after me, and I hope to have you guys listening again next week. 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
2: Hello and welcome to Hearts and Bones. It's modern eras of folk music. I'm your host, Mike Meyer. And in this hour, we're going to hear from Guata Branco. We'll also check in with Van Morrison, Pura Fay, Seth Walker, and The War and Treaty. That and so much more in this hour of Hearts and Bones. Starting off with a collaboration, Rodney Crowell with some help from Jeff Tweedy. The album's called The Chicago Sessions, Everything at Once on Hearts and Bones.

Annie Gallup, a solo version of her Anything Is Possible, comes from a collection from an old magazine called Fast Folk. Annie Gallup, a profoundly literate songwriter. This is Hearts and Bones, Modern Eras of Folk Music. My name's Mike. Taj Mahal has put together an album called Savoy that has some jazz sensibilities on it. Here's a classic from Taj Mahal on Hearts and Bones.

Martin Hayes and the Commonwealth from their album called Peggy's Dream. He's the great Celtic fiddle player and a pretty robust collaboration. That piece was Longford Tinker. Welcome back to Hearts and Bones. It's Modern Eras of Folk Music. I'm your host, Mike Meyer, doing up yet another weekly mix of profound, multicultural, multigenerational, and multigendered songs. And if you appreciate the freedom of community radio to be able to bring you the absolute best in all those categories, then please support it. 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So please sign up with us, go to our website, and become a listener supporter. Thank you so much for coming on board in that way. And next up is a little bit of philosophy from John Prine here on Hearts and Bones.

April Virch, along with Cody Walters. Their album together is called Passages and Partings. And I guess it is a passage and a parting from April Virch's usual Celtic-inspired fiddle playing. They've gone old-timey. That was called Dear Brother. This is Hearts and Bones, Modern Eras of Folk Music. My name's Mike. And next is a Haitian ensemble. They're joined by Joseph Day from the electronica group Nero. Here is Luku Mazik on Hearts and Bones.

Kishona, a Nashville singer, songwriter, musical therapist, and educator. That's her live version of Cleft of the Rock. Welcome back to Hearts and Bones. It's modern eras of folk music. My name is Mike, and if you want to write to me, please do so at heartsandbonesradio@gmail.com. Thank you. It's always good to hear from you. And next up, Van the Man, Van Morrison with Steamline Train on Hearts and Bones.

Guadabaranco, a Nicaraguan brother and sister duo. They're actually a favorite of Jackson Browne and have worked with him in the past. That was a piece called Dias de Amar. This is Hearts and Bones, Modern Eras of Folk Music. My name's Mike, and a longtime singer-songwriter named Anna Egge is back again. Here's Heart is a Mirror from Anna Egge on Hearts and Bones.

Pura Fey, a great native singer from her album Sacred Seed. You can sometimes hear her singing with her group Eulalie. And that just about brings an end to this week's Hearts and Bones. We got a few more songs left. We're going to end off with the violin player and teacher named Natalie Padilla. To get us there, something from Seth Walker and also The War and Treaty from their album Lover's Game. Again, this has been Hearts and Bones. Thanks for listening. My name's Mike. See you next time.

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2: Hey, how's it going? For the next 2 hours, you are stuck in the psychedelic era with Hermit. And we're going to get things going with a set of tunes from 1967.

from the album Live at Town Hall, The Blues Project. And whether that was actually recorded at Town Hall or some other venue, well, that's kind of questionable. In fact, on the entire album, only one track actually was recorded at Town Hall, and nobody seems to know which track it was. That was Electric Flute Thing, the longest track on the album, and also the opening track. Rolling Stones were in there. Who's Been Sleeping Here? From the Between the Buttons album. We had Cream, Take It Back from Disraeli Gears, and Strawberry Alarm Clock, Getting Things Underway, Incense, and Peppermints. A song that started off as a B-side and ended up being a big hit, thanks to disc jockeys out in L.A. Thanks, guys. And you are stuck in the psychedelic era with the Hermits. Some of you catching the show on KRZA in Alamosa, Colorado. It's 88.7, 98.7 FM, depending on where you are. You can also pick it up as far south as Taos, maybe even Santa Fe. It's KRZA, connecting cultures along the upper Rio Grande.

0: Doors, Riders on the Storm, from the LA Woman album. From Finger Lakes Public Radio, you're stuck in the psychedelic era with the
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0: You're stuck in the psychedelic era with the Hermit. For some of you, are catching the show on Pioneer 90.1 FM. It's KSRQ, Thief River Falls, Minnesota, and on Classic HD3.

Grand Funk Railroad, with one of the songs that led to them getting 3 gold records for albums all in the same year, 1970. The album itself released in 1969. It was just known as the Red Album. The official name is Grand Funk. The tune, Mr. Limousine Driver, Grand Funk Railroad. Santana was in there with 3 tracks from their first album, all running together, Shades of Time, Savor, and Jingo. And Blind Faith got that set underway, Can't Find My Way Home. All those tunes from 1969. And you are stuck in the psychedelic era with the Hermit. Some of you catching the show on Unpredictable Radio. It's WITT in Zionsville, Indiana. Around the Indianapolis area, 91.9 FM.

0: from a 1965 recording session. Didn't get released for many, many years. It was a band called The Warlocks from San Francisco. You may know them by the name they took a little later on, The Grateful Dead. The tune was called Can't Come Down. Wrapped up a set that also included a Bob Dylan B-side, Pledging My Time. An Electric Prunes B-side, Are You Loving Me More But Enjoying It Less. And a track from the Iron Butterfly's first album. The album was called Heavy, the tune You Can't Win, and it was written by the two guys that left the band before they recorded Inagata DeVita. That would be Danny Weiss and Daryl Deloach. Deloach doing the vocals on that. And for the past 60 minutes, you have been Stuck in the Psychedelic Era. It's a production of Hermit Radio in association with Finger Lakes Public Radio. Our producer is Stephen R. Webb. Our associate producer is Kelly Walker. The show is recorded in real time at the studios of WHWS and WEOS at Hobart and William Smith College in Geneva, New York. 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

Recorded in late 1964, when they were still working on their sound and getting it all worked out, it was the Byrds. Gene Clark wrote and sang lead on that song. Of course, McGuinn doing lead guitars, David Crosby coming up with the harmony vocals, Chris Hillman on bass, and Michael Clark on drums. The original Byrds, You Movin'. That finally got released in 2001 on a CD collection called the Pre-Flight Sessions. And you are stuck in psychedelic era with the Hermit, where we have an advanced psych segment that's going to start off in 1981. This is the early 1980s version of King Crimson. Great lineup, too. Robert Fripp and Adrian Belew on guitars, with Adrian doing the lead vocals, Tony Levin playing bass and the Chapman stick, and then Bill Bruford banging out the rhythms for him. King Crimson.

Infrared Radiation Orchestra, a medley of the Stones' 2,000 Light Years from Home and the Byrds' 8 Miles High, with just a little bit of Third Stone from the Sun and Interstellar Overdrive thrown in too. That one from, I'm not sure the year that I'm going to go with 2011, because their first album came out in 2009, and that's their second one, so I'm just going to take a wild guess. 2011. Hawkwind was in there. Something I just recently acquired. It came out originally in 1977 and then re-released more recently for a record store day thing a few years back. It's called Hassan Isada. Okay, there you go. Came out as a single, like I said. Hawkwind. King Crimson started off that set with Discipline, the title track of that 1981 album. And I want to once again mention, if you'd like a little more information and actually made information that makes sense as opposed to what I'm talking about, you can get it by visiting the webpage hermitradio.com. Check out the blog, The Hermit Rambles, and then scroll on down, look for show number 2629. That is this week's show.

0: What's happening, baby?
1: Probably the strangest track on the first Ultimate Spinach album. It was called, as you might have guessed, Funny Freak Parade. And like anything else on that album, it was written by Ian Bruce Douglas, who also provided lead vocals and some keyboards. From Finger Lakes Public Radio, you're stuck in the psychedelic era with the Hermit.
2: One, two, three, four. 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

heavy tunes from the Fab Four, from their middle period Revolver album, Here, There, and Everywhere, Paul McCartney tune. John Lennon's Being for the Benefit of Mr. Kite from the Sgt. Pepper's Lonely Hearts Club Band album, and a George Harrison tune starting it off from Revolver, the tune Taxman. And you are stuck in the psychedelic era with a hermit. Some of you catching a show on WFIT in Melbourne, Florida. It's 89.5 FM, public radio for the Space Coast.

Turtles from 1966, one of their early hits, Can I Get to Know You Better? From the Chicago suburbs, the band was called Pride and Joy, but they were really the Delvettes. They just changed their name thinking it might help them a little bit. If You're Ready came out as a B-side in early 1967. I think if they had gone with that as the A-side, it might have done better, because I've heard the A-side and it doesn't even compare. If You're Ready, good tune, though. Fairport Convention was in there. That was the original lineup of Fairport Convention before Sandy Denny joined. Their debut album from 1968 that did not come out in the U.S. till about 71 or so, doing the old tune Jack of Diamonds. And 10 years after, got that set underway, Going to Try from the Stonehenge album. And You Are Stuck in the Psychedelic Era with the Hermit. Some of you catching the show on KKRN in Bella Vista, California. It's 88.5 FM, community radio for Round Mountain.

0: course, that was The Who from The Who sellout, the tune Tattoo. And the Modern Folk Quintet, usually just known as MFU, or rather MFQ. Nighttime Girl came out as a single in 1966. And for the past 2 hours, you have been stuck in the psychedelic era. It's a production of Hermit Radio in association with Finger Lakes Public Radio. The show is recorded in real time at the studios of WHWS and WEOS at Hobart and William Smith College in Geneva, New York. Our producer is Stephen R. Webb. Our associate producer is Kelly Walker. Production funding for Stuck in the Psychedelic Era comes from the Tooth Fairy, with an occasional contribution from Santa Claus and the Easter Bunny. 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You can get a complete playlist and do other things there, too. Playlist is the blog The Hermit Rambles. The show number is 2629. And I'll talk to you next week.
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1: 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Let's get into it.
0: You know, Greg, the Feelies have always occupied a fascinating place in rock history. They were never, and they still aren't, household names. But that 1980 debut, Crazy Rhythms, made them heroes among critics and the entire indie rock underground of the 80s, and it earned them a devoted cult following. And that record became a blueprint for the 1980s indie rock bands that followed, and then they put out a second one, every bit as good, The Good Earth. We are doing, for the first time in Sound Opinions history, back-to-back classic album dissections, because a band we love, that everybody who ever has listened to this show should know, right, deserves, after 50 years, after half a century, they deserve the attention, no?
1: No, absolutely right. You know, to me, they were like one of those amazing discoveries of that era. And there was a ton of them during that period of time. We're going to talk a little bit about that. They've always been somewhat mysterious, though. You know?
0: Oh, yes.
1: Seen and not seen. Heard but not heard. You know, a lot of positive news about this band, but they didn't tour all that much. You know, and kind of a split personality. On stage, these guys were on fire. They're running around, jumping around like they just been, you know, the last day of school, you know, and suddenly we're free for the summer.
0: Plus, they just drank a pot of coffee.
1: And then you talk to the guys and they're kind of, you know, circumspect. They're thoughtful, but not verbose in any way. They don't brag about themselves. They're very modest people. Like if you ran into them at the grocery store, you might get a couple of words out of them. So Bill Million and Glenn Mercer, they're not alike in every way, but they share that sensibility of modesty, which is unbecoming of a rock star, right? But the understatement is also one of their strengths. And, you know, if you're expecting these larger-than-life rock stars, that's not what you're going to get with the Feelies.
0: Well, I think that's a major part of their influence. And over these two episodes, we will talk about that. Because